0: She is a singer, actor, and filmmaker, and has been involved in these fields from a young age. Today, we will be speaking about her past work as well as how she is currently using these talents. So, Nia, thank you for joining me today.
1: Thank you for having me. I was so excited when you invited me on.
0: All right. So, my first question for you, how did you first get into the creative field? Was it through singing, acting, or some other art?
1: I think singing would be the most direct path. It was the first thing I fell in love with. It is still the one thing that I cannot live without. I need to sing like how I need to breathe. And I would say like doing primary school, Miss Dewa, still called Miss Dewa, but Anne-Marie Dewa to others. She was the principal of St. Augustine Primary School at the time. And I remember telling her about the fact that I loved to sing. And she introduced me to Glee Club, and I did that for my whole school life at primary school. And then Steel Pan with Mr. Francis, I did his Easter camp and learned how to play the violin. And it just kind of spiraled from there. And then I also was always obsessed with films and TV. I'm the person that you come to for any questions surrounding that as well. So yeah, I would say singing is like the initial pathway, and then it sort of spiraled into other things.
0: So let's talk about a few of the things you did while on Montserrat. I know you were part of the Montserrat Youth Choir. What was that experience like?
1: It was quite exciting. One, because when you're like in your primary schools, you don't really see students or children from other schools unless you're like, unless it's sports day or maybe like at church or something or some sort of community thing. But usually you're just in your own primary school world. And so the youth choir was a way where I got to make friends with people from other schools, which was really cool. And then we got to work with, so the Montserrat Music Foundation that was created by the late Sir George Martin, they would pay for graduates from the Guildhall School of Music to come to Montserrat and teach music. And so the first music teacher that I had was Mrs. Chalmers, or Rebecca Chalmers, Becky Chalmers, whatever you call her, but she's Mrs. Chalmers to me. She introduced me to musical theatre music. I didn't know what it was at the time, but she introduced us to that style. And then we had Chris. Yeah, the National Youth Choir was incredible. I think it was one of the first instances of using the Montserrat Culture Center. And I remember because of how many students, how many people were performing, we got to use the dressing rooms above the stage. I don't even know if a lot of people know that there's dressing rooms above the stage. And I remember us just being like, I don't know, 9, 10, 11, 12, you know, looking down at people like in the audience thinking, this is so cool that we get to be all the way up here. And it was like the biggest production I'd ever been a part of, all the moving parts and learning all the new songs and everything. So I really miss it. And it's definitely one of the reasons why I pursued musical theatre, was because of my experience doing the National Youth Choir.
0: So the Youth Choir was more than just singing, it was performance as well.
1: Absolutely. And then like when Chris joined, I don't know what year, what anniversary it was, but there was the anniversary of the volcano, and he had us do the Ash in the Breeze CD, yeah, where we were covering, yeah, music from people who worked at Air Studios. So that was a really cool experience as well. And that was like, I want to say, the first introduction I ever had to like singing in a studio for the, you know, that was really cool.
0: You were also lead singer for the Pulse Band for a while. Tell us about your part there.
1: So that was created by Chris. So that was my second music teacher. And the great thing about all the music teachers is that they all had different backgrounds. So Miss Chalmers was big on like choirs and choral arrangements. Chris was the guitarist, and he brought myself, my brother Josh, who played bass, Enver, who I've known since primary school, and we've done lots of musical stuff together since then. Enver was on keys, Silford was on keys, and Dara was on drums, and he brought us together. And we started doing songs that he liked and to introduce us to different styles. And then over the years, we were able to evolve and, you know, come up with our own stuff. In the beginning, we would cover a song as close as we could. And then towards the end, we were able to actually evolve it and go and have our own arrangements. And people would come to the rehearsals and have ideas about what we could do. So that was quite exciting. It was a good way for me to get out of my shell, try new songs. I would always say that I was quite shy, but if I think back at it, it did take a lot of courage to still get up on the stage anyway. I don't remember ever not performing if I agreed to be there. So it was a great experience to learn how to be on the stage and do different songs and work with a band. Like, that was like the most exciting part. I miss it so much. so much.
0: So what are some of the events you've performed at while in Montserrat?
1: So as Pulse, we got invited to do opening a festival a couple of times. We performed at the Governor's House. And then as well, because we would be hired for Pulse events, then sometimes people would hire me to sing the national song as well. So I would do the national song at events as well, which is really cool. But like mostly just, yeah, like Christmas things. We've performed at like restaurants and people have invited us to do different things. So I want to say we've done like all of the major venues on Montserrat. Yeah, there's stuff like that.
0: Was there any singing or performing gig that you could say was your favorite?
1: I would say I kind of mark it out in moments in time when we evolved or like grew as a band. So the first instance was Princess Show. I don't know what year it was, but I remember us doing the Princess Show and I did How Come You Don't Call Me by Alicia Keys. And I always remember that. My mother had recorded it. It's on my YouTube channel. And sometimes I will go back because it was like my first fierce kind of singing moment. And then other things I think about is Calabash 2020 COVID year, when we had to do everything online. Really loved that arrangement. We had lots of fun. And then the last one I would say is Discover Lounge at Viewpoint. That was a really exciting time because we really pushed ourselves to try other arrangements. We worked with other collaborators like Vibes It and Samantha, who's not on Island anymore. So I would say those three moments kind of pinpoint like when we sort of changed and grew just a little bit more and we pushed ourselves just a little bit more.
0: I'm glad you mentioned your YouTube channel because that ties into my next question. When did you begin creating social media content to showcase your singing talent? And what kind of inspired you to begin using social media?
1: Well, my mother does communication. She does marketing. So she's usually on the up and up on like what people are doing. At the time as well, I really loved watching people cover songs. Some of my favorite arrangements were covers of other people singing people's songs. And so I don't know who told me to do it. I don't know if it was my mom or it could have honestly have been Chris as well. Sort of pushed me to record myself singing and posting it. And then, you know, people were enjoying it. So I just tried to keep going. And that's just the nature of the world now. It's even gotten 10 times more comfortable and more acceptable for you to post yourself online doing whatever it is that you're doing, when people are usually a lot more supportive. So it's definitely a good way to get your name out there. And it's even important now with what I'm doing, because I had that foundation early enough. Like, my mom always instilled us about keeping a clean and professional page. Doesn't mean it can't be personal, because if you go on my page, you'll see, you know, me and my family, you might see me having fun and stuff like that. But it's quite clean to ensure that for any work that I'm hoping to get in the future, you know, I represent myself well.
0: Can you tell us your social media handle so persons can check out your work?
1: Yeah, everywhere. If you type in Nia Golden, I should appear. Instagram specifically, it's Nia A. Golden. But everywhere else should just be my name and you should find me.
0: All right. Now, while in Montserrat, you were also involved in photography and videography, working with your mother's media house, Discover Montserrat. Would you say that laid the foundation for your love of filmmaking?
1: I want to say it helped foster it. I wouldn't say it laid the foundation for it, because I was always obsessed with films and TV. I am the person who watches something and then tries to find every single behind the scenes video, learn what camera is being used, who's the director, where did they shoot it, what was it like doing the scenes. I am the person who, you give me an actor's name and I can tell you the last 10 films they've been in. And when you're like, where have I seen that person? Like, I am that person. And I just always love watching films. especially in theater. Like, I have paid to get on a ferry from Montserrat to go to Antigua to watch a film because I really wanted to have that cinematic experience. But working with my mom and getting behind the camera, learning how it worked, understanding storytelling and practicing it, and then getting the courage to do it myself, that sort of led into me doing stuff like the Calypso Songwriting Series, EBTV Season 2, Discover Lounge, and stuff like that. It definitely laid the foundation for me to have the courage to go forward. And my mom was a really good support with doing things like that.
0: One of your productions that I want to highlight was in 2019, you released a Calypso songwriting series. What was the production process like for that? Was that your first production?
1: Yes, it was. It
0: What
1: was.
0: was that process like?
1: So I was working with the Black Rhythms Band from 2017 at the time. So I did it for, I want to say, it was 2017, 2018, 2019. So I was going into my 3rd year of doing it. And it was such an exciting experience, a learning experience to sit there. You're in the band house for 10 hours, 12 hours sometimes, learning songs, hearing stories, because people, the artists enjoyed my voice. They would invite me to work in the studio. Somebody specifically, like the late Hero Castle, he hired me a lot to do work with him, and that was just incredible. And so because of that, I thought, well, I have more questions. And as an artist myself, and as somebody who was writing her own music, I always respected Calypso as its own genre. And I knew it wasn't just something that you just did, that you could just do. I thought it did require a certain level of skill and knowledge. And so I wanted to pick their brain. And I wanted to provide the opportunity to ensure that other people had that information, because you just never know how long you're going to have anyone. And so I just invited them because I had a good relationship with everyone. Everyone was quite happy to work with me. And I just wrote down the questions that I was really curious about, and then sort of built the questions from there. And then I worked with Philip Braid, who worked quite closely with my mom because of her government job that she had at the time. So he was always a family friend, and he was more than willing to help because he also wanted to do more of that type of content. So we just worked on it together and came out as that.
0: What other productions did you do while on Montserrat?
1: EVTV season 2. So I don't know if anybody remembers, but that was the year where we interviewed the promoters in anticipation for 2020 St. Patrick's, which was gearing up to be an experience. If you know, you know. And so that was my first time ever doing something like that. Actually, releasing the Calypso series and seeing how well received it was, I was inspired to push myself even further and put something like that together. And then what else did we do? Discover Lounge and the online literary festival that year as well. So that gave you Goodnight Montserrat for the first time, where known Montserratians, professionals, whether it was government officials or queens and teens, they were reading stories to children. And you had the rap edition of EVTV, where we brought together different rappers. Joanna Richards was reading a poem while Taboo was painting it, interpreting it. Yeah, and then you have my documentary that I did in 2022 in commemoration of 6 years of festival. Yeah, I think off the top of my head, that's some of the other stuff.
0: Okay, before I continue, can you just tell us a bit about that documentary in 2022?
1: Okay, so coming off of the songwriting series, I always knew I had more questions, and I always wanted to dive even further into it. And with the 6 years coming up, I felt it on my heart. I want to say about 2022 February, I felt like I really wanted to dive into it. And I remember messaging, I think it was Red Ride. I spoke to him about it, and he kind of like provided me with a foundation. I could ask him whatever questions I wanted to. And then to just try to pursue it, then I heard that Hero was sick, and it really pressed on my heart even further that I needed to ask him as many questions as possible. So I did that, and I tried to speak to as many people as I could. And I just wanted to paint a picture of what Montserrat's Calypso journey has been from the beginning until now, what that looked like, the impact of it. Because anybody who lives on Montserrat knows that we hear Calypso like 365 days a year. You know what I mean? It's so normal. It's so, like, I remember when I first moved like it was something I missed dearly, was hearing it on the radio. So it's quite important to us, it's quite important to the culture. And I was like, no, we should write it down and we should try and figure out why this is. So that was the point of it. And honestly, there's still tons of footage and interview that people have not even seen, because I had to like cut it down into a story, and I would still one day like to release more of what I captured. But yeah, that was the goal. And even the bonus feature content, which people received so well, as a way to go like, what's your, even though we look up to these icons, what's the performance that you regret? Like, you never think that Hirokazu has a performance that he regrets, but he has one, you know? Or of all the songs that people go, how you don't know that song? You know what I mean? Or all the songs that we know as kids that we don't even know what the titles are. We don't even know who's singing the song, but we know of the song, understanding the backstory behind it and who won that year and all of the rivalries. Because from what it sounded like, festival back then, going to Surge Park was a whole thing, you know? So I wanted to be able to capture that essence and understand why that is. So that was the goal for that documentary.
0: Where can persons find the documentary? Is it on your social medias?
1: It is on my YouTube channel. So if you type in Nia Golden, it should come up. It's called Calypso, comma, Love Nia. It's like my letter to Montserrat Calypso, basically.
0: All right. Now let's talk a bit about the transition to the United Kingdom, where you currently reside. What prompted your decision to move to the United Kingdom?
1: So I dreamed about doing filmmaking. I dreamed about singing. I dreamed about acting. And I knew that I couldn't do it home, mostly in terms of learning about it. And what I do requires practice. And I really wanted to be around other people whose entire goal was to do that as well. They wanted to sing, they wanted to act. That's why we're here. I had an experience where I went to a summer school in Boston in 2016, and that was the, it was just eat, sleep, breathe music. Like the school, everything about it was that. And I was like, I really wanted to get back to that feeling. So I decided to move. I decided to pick musical theatre as a way to combine my interest in singing and acting. Never really done acting at the time, but singing, I was like, I could do. So it was a good way for me to learn how to do both at the same time. And yeah, it was just really just because I wanted more. And I also felt at the time that I had exhausted everything that I could while being home, and I just wanted just a little bit more. So yeah.
0: The creative fields in the UK is a lot broader than here on Montserrat. So how was that adjustment process for you?
1: So it was definitely quite scary, the thought of it. Like even before I left Montserrat, I thought about the West End, which if anybody doesn't know, it's England's version to Broadway. So that's where all of the theaters are, and that's where all of the big performances are. And just the thought of how do you even get there? You know, what are the steps to get there? And it was one of the reasons why I said, okay, going to school would be a good option, because they would tell you how you got there. You know what I mean? But coming here though, where it's quite normal for people to have been in dance classes and, you know, different type of performance classes and stuff like that. So they had a lot, most people had a lot more background than I did in terms of training. As much as I had experience of singing and stuff like that, which was very valuable, not gonna knock it, but there were still other elements that I did not know. So I had to play catch up. And although I was doing musical theater, when I think of musicals, I think of Disney musicals. I think of Aladdin, I think of Belle, you know, I think of Princess and the Frog. I'm not thinking about Into the Woods and Chicago. And there's like, in fact, there's actually lots of like cultural references, nuances that kind of show up in TV shows and stuff that I didn't actually know were musicals. So I had to kind of connect all of those dots and play catch up in understanding the industry that I was trying to get into. I just knew that I wanted to sing and act at the same time, and it did that. And then also understanding that I was gonna have to get over my fear of performing. I was gonna have to build up my confidence. I was gonna have to understand how to take rejection, because you have to audition and audition and audition, and people have to say yes or no. And maybe you might get 10 no's before you get that next yes. So all of those things of understanding what it would take and whether I thought I could do it and whether I would give up, you know, finish my degree and do find something else to do, or whether I thought, no, this is still what I want to do. And I'm happy to say this is still what I want to do. So
0: That's wonderful. What musicals have you been a part of?
1: so not done anything big yet, but it'll come. I've done a lot of stuff for my course, and recently I got to perform at the Everyman Playhouse, which is a notable theatre in the city that I live in. So I'm working with a company. I've joined this company this year. That's been really good, and I'm hoping to continue with them for at least another year, just to get, some more experience and hopefully get to perform in some other venues. So yeah, that one was like it was like a musical review. So we sang popular songs from big musicals. That's what that was.
0: And you've been also using your filmmaking talent. I know you had a short film named Dear Riley. Can you tell me about the inspiration behind that?
1: So we know that I have a love for filmmaking. The introduction to that has been documentary. It's just purely out of the curiosity behind it. But I also am quite interested in fictional stories. And I set a challenge for myself in my final year that I really wanted to write a short film and direct a short film. And I had actors, around me. As part of my course, I had access to equipment. So I was like, I should really take this chance before I finish school and I don't have that access to make something. That film, honestly, I don't, it didn't, it was, it's not based on anything. It was just a feeling. It was just a thought. A lot of that, I could see the film in my head, but like very vaguely. I couldn't really see it specifically. I just had to keep asking questions and writing and see what it came out to be. And it came out to be Dear Riley, but I didn't, it's not based on anything. I couldn't even tell you where it came from. It just did come from something, but it was a great experience because I did lots of the moving parts of it, like wrote it, directed it, I did the camera work for it, I edited it, hired the actors, did rehearsals, the whole thing. Doing that experience showed me how much I don't want to do the entire experience again. Definitely. Don't want to be managing all of it because it was a lot. But it was really good to know what it takes. And I think a lot of times, even if you aren't interested in a particular role and stuff like that, understanding how other people's role works with you, I think will actually make you stronger. And you'll have a good team because you'll be able to respect what each other has to do to get the thing done. You know what I mean? So yeah, Dear Riley is my first baby. I've even named my, I have an Instagram account called Dear Riley Studios because I've decided that when I have like my own, production company, it's going to be called that because I think it should be called after my first, short film. So yeah.
0: So you do plan to continue producing?
1: Oh, 100%. Oh, 100%. The documentary, when it comes out, is going to come out under that as well.
0: Right, so that leads me to my next topic, which was your upcoming documentary. You have a mini series coming up about Montserrat's volcanic eruption. What details can you share on that?
1: I can say that looking at the reception of the Calypso one, how people received the shorter form content, which was the bonus features, that this will be the same, that it will be more topic based rather than trying to. So, like, for example, I have a story about two people who slept next to the volcano. Right? Exactly. So imagine just watching one single video about the story when I slept next to a volcano. And that's one story that I have. And I have tons of stories. So it will be shorter content where you can sort of just, pick different topics and stuff and just see what it was like for different people. I will tell you that I tried my hardest to cover different areas. So I looked at education, I looked at police, I looked at medicine. I tried to figure out what are all the things that would have been affected. I got to speak to our current premier, who was the premier 30 years ago at the time, which I thought, like, what a crazy coincidence that this could happen. And spoke to him about what that was like during the time. So I spoke to lots of different people. People who were children who were like 5 and 6 and 7 who were living in other islands at the time and everything was going on. So it covers as much things as I could have done at the time. And I tried to speak to as many people as I could. Honestly, there's still a lot of people I wish I could speak to. But right now, the goal is to just get out what I do have so that people can start watching it and enjoying it. So yeah, it will be shorter form content that hopefully will make it digestible for people. And I really hope everybody enjoys it because I'm dying to get it out and I'm dying for everybody to watch it. And I will say I had the most fun just listening to the stories and stuff. So I think a lot of people will enjoy it as well.
0: And we look forward to seeing it for sure. Now, recently, you were awarded the Excellence in Arts and Cultural Preservation Award at the 2026 Caribbean Global Youth Awards. What was your response or reaction to receiving this award?
1: I couldn't believe that somebody would think that I should go up for something like that or would go up for something like that. I honestly do what I do because I genuinely enjoy it. And I could have asked all of these questions and kept them to myself, but I thought no, so other people should know it and other people should learn. And I think them to myself, but I thought no, so other people should know it and other people should learn. And I think I don't know.

0: have, from a vocal standpoint, Cynthia Erivo. I think she's a stunning singer. From a songwriting standpoint, I very much admire Lin-Manuel Miranda, who's written Hamilton. He's written songs for Moana, Encanto. Anybody who has kids, your children has probably ruined your ears with some of these songs. Actors that I look up to, probably have some people, but they're not coming to mind. Filmmakers, I love Ryan Coogler, he's brilliant and what he's been able to do as a black artist. I really look up to the work that he's created so far, and then how it sort of turned into somebody like Michael B. Jordan directing his own things, who started off doing Creed and stuff with him. Christopher Nolan as well is somebody that I really enjoy. I went to watch his recent movie. I didn't even watch his trailer, but I just knew it was going to be good, so I just went. And I think he's pretty awesome. I love the way how he's really passionate about preserving the art form and like not using special effects and stuff like that. And I think that's really cool. Despite the fact that you have all of this technology, that you can still sort of stick to the basics. And that's something that I am quite interested in, is learning how to, respect the basics, use the basics. Not to say that I'm not against CGI and all this kind of stuff. I'm a superhero comic girl kind of gal, and I know that world could not could be created with all of those elements. But yeah, I would say Christopher Nolan is one of those people. I think the other element that people might not necessarily know about me is that I really love music. I almost pursued film scoring as well. So there are also lots of musicians as well that I really look up to, in like Michael Giacchino, Ludwig, who's getting awards left, right, and center, who did The Odyssey and Black Panther and stuff like that. So that plays a big part for me in making stuff. A lot of times I will use music to help me when I'm writing and help me when I'm preparing for other things. It's a huge motivator, and it usually creates a space in my head for the feeling that I'm going for. So that plays a big part in my creative process.
1: All right. So just to recap, we've spoken about your experiences in filmmaking, acting, musical theater, and of course, singing. My final question to you today, Nia, what advice would you give to youth who want to get involved in the arts?
0: Spend time fostering your own ideas. Spend time learning what you like, ensuring that it's not just purely influenced on what other people like. Not to say that you won't be influenced by what you hear. So you should actually try and listen to as many or experience as many different pieces of art, whatever it is that you like, as possible, so that you could see what you like and let that sort of shape your own version of that art. I would say the fundamentals and the basics are very important. It's necessary so that you can build on top of other things. It also allows you to communicate with people across the world. So, for example, learning music theory, so the ability to read sheet music. In the Caribbean, we do have a culture of just learning things by ear, and it is a brilliant gift, and it is one that should be fostered 100%. Alongside that, though, if you wanted to be able to work outside of the Caribbean, if you wanted to be able to collaborate with people just around the world, no matter where they're from, just because you want to make art, if you understood how to read sheet music, you don't have to understand language to read sheet music because it's universal. And so I would say learn the fundamentals that's necessary for the area that you're interested in, because it will give you the opportunity to communicate with people around the world. You're going to be times when you might want to give up on it. There's going to be times when people are going to look at you and go, I already know about that. If you don't have the natural ability of the thing that you like, doesn't mean you can't do it. Natural ability, yes, it does provide a little bit of a foundation, but honestly, if we don't foster it, it doesn't mean anything. So do it because you love it, and doing it because you love it does not mean it's not going to be hard. The music theory is boring. I did not like it, but I knew that if I did it, it would make me better and it would make me stronger. So don't run away from the things that are boring, because at some point it will get easier and you'll be able to see the impact of it later on. From a being on Monstrat kind of thing, if you know that you have

0: dreams of being on bigger stages and you think that leaving would help that, then you should. If you know that you want to be working with different types of people and you need to learn particular things, and being on one site is not going to give that to you, and you have the opportunity to go, or if you think you should go, I suggest going. But understanding that it's going to require a lot of dedication, discipline, you're going to be homesick. So do make sure as well that you have that support back home who can encourage you and say, you're not turning around. Remember, this is what we're going for. Because I know I couldn't do this if I didn't have my mom back home pushing me, and I could come home and complain and she'd be like, yep, this is what we're doing. So yeah, I think that's my advice for now.
1: All right, thank you so much. So, ladies and gentlemen, I've been speaking with Miss Mia Golden, singer, actor, and filmmaker. And of course, she has a docuseries coming out soon all about Montserrat and the volcanic eruption. So, we look forward to seeing that. We've been speaking about her experiences as a singer and actor, her pursuing musical theater as a subject, and her creativity in filmmaking and the arts overall. Mia, thank you once again for joining me today.
0: Thank you so much for having me. I've thoroughly enjoyed this conversation.
1: Indeed. And remember, listeners, if you want to hear a repeat of this episode or any other episode of The Youth Speak, you can find them on SoundCloud on Radio Montserrat, CJB. I'm your presenter, Montserrat's female CARICOM Youth Ambassador, Victoria Chalmers, and thank you for listening.

0: 25 minutes it is, moving up before the hour of 9 in the Hannity. You were listening to the program Youth Speaks featuring Nia Golden. This time we'll be getting into a presentation by Dr. Blake and Lydia Robson at the Health Research Day.
1: So we will proceed with our first presenter, Dr. Dorothea Hazel Blake. She is absolutely no stranger to the podium here at Research Day. In fact, Research Day is her brainchild. She is a medical technologist, an epidemiologist, and she is the immediate past director of primary healthcare. She will be presenting this morning on barriers and facilitators to adherence to the DASH diet on Montserrat. And we've put her first this morning because last year we got a little prelude of this study. This study was ongoing at the time and we were told about it right at Research Day 2025. So I will invite her now to come forward and to tell us the findings and what we will do with those findings here on Montserrat.
2: Morning, everyone. Morning. It's good to see you all here. I'm not going to waste my precious 15 minutes telling you how much I miss you guys, but we will continue. As Penny said, this is what we're going to speak about this morning, but I also have to figure out how to operate this. There you go. All right. Teething problems. Right. So this morning we're going to talk about the barriers and facilitators, basically what's blocking and what is assisting persons to adhere to what is called the dietary approach to stop hypertension or the DASH diet on Montserrat. So why does this matter? Hypertension, high blood pressure, whatever you choose to call it, is a reality among us. The figures in front of you, 57.9% prevalence, meaning when they surveyed persons in the region, in the Eastern Caribbean among adults 40 years and over, that percentage was found to be living with hypertension. You heard Mr. Buffon just speak about the research we did on prevalence. Back in 2022, we did a household survey on Montserrat, and we found that 34.5% of persons reported being diagnosed with one or more chronic illness. And note I said reported, because reporting studies is notoriously known for being underreported, because people go into denial, they don't accept the diagnosis. So if 34.5% of people reported, then you know that the figure is higher than that. So it is a problem throughout the region. It is also a problem here on Montserrat. What is known also is that dietary approach, meaning how you eat, is central to preventing blood pressure from continuing to increase. As a matter of fact, interestingly, as I was getting dressed to come here this morning, I had the television on a United States station, and they were talking about the DASH diet on the Today Show. Not an advertisement for the Today Show, but this is what was happening. So as I said, the dietary approach to stop hypertension, it's an eating plan where we may not call it that many times. You might not go to Dr. Skerritt, she say, this is the DASH diet. But what she will say to you is that we want you to eat more of this and eat less of that. So you must eat more fruits and vegetables, more whole grains. So if you're cooking rice, perhaps the brown rice over the white rice, but we know how that goes. If you're having pasta, the brown pasta, the whole wheat pasta is preferable over the white pasta. Nuts and seeds, meaning nuts and peas in our language. So the pigeon peas and the red beans, the whatever peas you like, they are better to have than not to have. Low-fat protein, preferably fish, but if you like chicken, then the low-fat part, not the chicken wings that we all love. That's where most of the fat is, but the less fatty parts of the meat. And of course, unsaturated fats. Again, notice I said eat more and limit. I don't believe, and neither most of us don't believe, in the all or nothing. If you say to people, you can't have this, then what do they want? Immediately, that's what they want. We're saying, learn to limit these and increase these. So that at the end of the day, you're belly full, right? But not full with all of the wrong things. And then we're going to limit salt. We know that food without salt takes time to get used to. It don't taste good. Let's be frank. But you limit. If you slowly decrease the amount of salt in your diet, then you don't miss it as much. Don't keep adding sugar. Foods come with sugar already. Do not add sugar to them. Don't bother with the high-fat meat and dairy, as I said, and the refined carbs, which is the ultra-processed. So again, the white rice, the pasta, the white pasta. If you're having, you can't have it maybe more than once a week. All right? And of course, the saturated fats like butter. You limit those. So how? What did we do? In this study, we decided to use what's called a qualitative approach. Let's go back. Again, we heard earlier of the prevalence study, where one of the recommendations actually from the prevalence study, when we discovered that 35.6% of the population were reporting, was that we needed further study. So in agreement with what Mr. Bufang said, yes, we're taking the next step. So we found 16 adults who are living with hypertension, who've acknowledged that they have hypertension, and they happen to fall between the ages of 40 and 79, and we recruited them at the health center. So they came and we said, would you like to talk to us? And they said yes. Some people said no, but this is the number we had. What was done was a semi-structured interview, which varied from 20 to 40 minutes, where my colleagues sat with them, the same person interviewed all 16, because you wanted to eliminate the likelihood that maybe I ask the questions differently to how he would ask. So my colleague interviewed all the persons, and this took place between June and August of last year, and their responses were transcribed, what says they are verbatim, every word they said, because we recorded it. Every let me see, was recorded, and with the assistance from Keele University, they were transcribed into paper. Again, every repetition, you didn't take anything out, so you had what's called a verbatim account of the interview. Then it was the interviews, all 16 of them were analyzed using what's called a theoretical domain framework. Now, I'll take 2 minutes to tell you a little bit about the theoretical domain. It is a tool used to help understand why people behave in a particular way. Why do they do certain things and why they do not do certain things? So, for example, why do they take their medication? Why don't they take their medication? And it's not necessarily a public health tool. It's more of one of those psychological assessment tools that Dr. Imaro could probably, and Mr. Bamishele could tell you more about it than I can. But it was a useful tool. We were taught to use it. And in this instance, three of us went through the transcripts independently, looking for certain themes, looking for certain mappings, and then we compared our results so that you have what's called more rigor. So it was not just Dorothea Hazel or Bill Berners-Lee or Nadine Jubri. Those are the three people who facilitated the study. But it was the accumulated effect of our combined work. So here is a ratio. You can see we had 10 females, 6 males, 12 of whom were born in Montserrat, and the others were all Caribbean residents, but who live here. And you can see the mean age. So what did we find? We found that 5 themes emerged. And we will explore the 5 themes, which make it a little bit easier. So the first one was the understanding of hypertension and the dietary approach. People understood hypertension. The participants saw hypertension as an urgent and tangible threat. It wasn't something out there. As you see, one person could tell you, my sister died from hypertension at a young age. All right? So many linked it to, somebody said somebody had a stroke that I know in the village. So they see it as a tangible threat. And they also understood a little bit that the DASH diet, again, they may not call it DASH, but they understood that what can happen, how they should eat. They know they must reduce the salt. Dr. Skerritt said to do this. Ms. Taylor said to do that. They could tell you this. So this is a powerful asset, because if you know what you're dealing with as a patient, then the health promotion team can work on that. All right? The next barrier, now practical access to healthy food. This was a barrier. So the first one was a facilitator, right? Because it helps you with your diet, because you understand why. This was a barrier, practical access to food. The most consistently cited barrier was the cost, availability, and seasonality of fruits and vegetables. This is no secret to those of us in the room or listening to me online. Fruits and vegetables sometimes are in abundance, sometimes you can't find them. That is the reality. And the persons who are trying to adhere to this diet clearly said this. And in some instances, even when they're there, they were difficult to have because of the cost implications, right? So participant number three said the common man can't afford fish. Skills and self-efficacy was another domain that popped up. People were very proud to say that they grow their own peas and they grow their own seasonings and stuff like that in their garden. This we see as a facilitator. If you can start people being more comfortable growing certain things that we're saying to them, you want me to eat more spinach? Maybe I should be planting the spinach. You want me to eat more peas and beans? When's the last time you saw a long line of pigeon peas on somebody's border? That is how I remember growing up as a child. Almost every yard had pigeon peas. I'm not sure I see that as much as we used to. But if you know that this is one of the things that is a healthier part of your diet, then here is a facilitator, because people are acknowledging that. They were telling us that they understand this. On the other hand, though, the labels came up as being difficult. One gentleman, participant nine, says, I only read the label to check the expiry date. Statement of fact. Person did not understand the rest of the label, but at least they're starting to read the label. So in my mind, it's a barrier because I don't understand most of it, but it's a facilitator because at least I'm looking at the can. So what's the opportunity? Start teaching them how to read the labels. Cultural practices. Trimming fat while cleaning chicken. You would be amazed, as I was, to learn that there are parts of the world where this is not done. You go to the supermarket, you buy the chicken, you carry it home, and you put it in the oven, or you put it in the pan. So one of the things that most of the people we spoke to were able to say, yeah, but if you even eat in the fatty, whether it's chicken or pork or whatever, they trim off the fat. This is a good thing. It's a traditional practice, but it is also a traditional facilitator. I don't think my colleague would mind if I shared with you that where he's from, he found this absolutely fascinating, because he's from another culture, and he said this was not something that he had ever heard of. You bought the chicken or the meat, and you cooked it with its fat. That's what it came with. So for us, this is a facilitator that we can build on. And don't assume that everybody else is doing what we're doing. Then the taste. That's an issue. I said white rice about two times before, and I saw a couple of foreheads wrinkle versus brown rice. Because brown rice don't taste good to some people. Some of us have never tried brown rice. Why? Because that's not what you grew up eating. So the opportunity is there. If you're accustomed to one thing, I said to people, have you tried brown rice? No, my mother never gave us brown rice. So the ability to try it now seems so remote. And so it's too hard. Have you cooked it? No, but they say it's hard. Here is an opportunity to encourage people to try it. If you don't, maybe it's how we cook it. Maybe I don't know how to cook brown rice, but somebody has to teach me. Yes? So drinks without sugar, remember we said don't add sugar, have no taste at all. Again, it's an acquired thing. Readiness to change, I think, is the fifth, the theme number five. it was clear there is a readiness to change. The majority of the persons we spoke to said, takes a lot of discipline, but I'm willing to try it, but I just can't afford it. And one comment I thought, which was really poignant, is it's better to spend the money on the food than give it to the doctor for the consultation. So as expensive as the food is, I prefer to spend that money than to turn around and give it to the doctor. So having said that, clearly there is a readiness to change, but we have to facilitate that change. All right? So we asked them also in the interview, so what do you suggest? Do you have any suggestions how we can improve this? And this is what they said, some simple actions and tools. For those who had issues with the charts, maybe we need to have our own little, some little charts that say, eat this, don't eat that. Or eat more of this, similar to what we had here, but have them available for the people in the public. You could eat this, but you should reduce this. They say, well, intensify the radio programs and town halls. This is not us, this is what the 16 people said. They want targeted assistance to offset the cost of fresh food, recognizing the gap between the prices and so on. This brings me to flagging one conversation that has started before I exited the primary healthcare program, which I think we need to start again and continue, where at least one supermarket was willing, had this expressed a willingness to partner with us. So the same way they have the loyalty cards, you know, at least two supermarkets, I think, on Bunce right now, you have a loyalty card so that when you go, you get points. One at least had started to indicate a willingness to tie that loyalty card to healthier food options where you would get more points for your green vegetables than you would get for, say, the white rice. Like I said, the conversation never got completed, but I am, without checking with that individual, I'm almost certain that he's still willing to have the conversation. And if one starts, then others will also. Right. Ivor? Right. So, in conclusion, residents are motivated to eat well, but they face certain barriers. All right? Access, because if you don't have the things in the supermarket or the guy on the side of the road or in the market or in your backyard, then there is a challenge. Education, which are our literacy of food labels, is another thing, because if I don't understand the difference between two bottles of sauce, for instance, which is the low salt content, low sodium and the high sodium. You may have one, but one would be better. And thirdly, and cultural things that include traditions we also use. So we're accustomed to trimming the fat, maybe we should be promoting that more. We're accustomed to eating rice and peas. The peas are good, so we encourage that more. And if you've ever been to certain places like I have, and you see what they're cooking for rice and peas, you're like, that's not how we cook rice and peas. When you're cooking rice and peas, we're cooking rice and peas, right? There's lots of peas. There are other cultures that you could count, you could count the peas in the meal. Perhaps we also have to take the reality into hand that because we have different cultures, we also have to be encouraging them to increase the peas portion of their meal because it is for their own good. And so finally, I just want to acknowledge our 16 respondents. As I said, there were 16 persons who took part in this study. We thank them very much. I want to acknowledge our colleagues at the United Kingdom Health Security Agency who provided funding for my colleague Bill Berners-Lee, who some of you may recall, who was part of the facilitating team. The colleagues at Keele University who did that transcription and, as I explained to you, the verbatim, word-for-word transcription, Mrs. Nadine Jubri, our family nurse practitioner, who was part of the team that helped to analyze the data and bill, as I said. And just to end on a happy note, that we were very pleased that our study was actually published in the British Medical Journal of Public Health a few months ago, and it is available online. It's got barcode, and it's a big deal to get your studies published in that particular journal. It means that they accepted that you conducted the research in a rigorous way that meets the standards of international concern. So thank you, ladies and gentlemen. Do you have any questions? I can go back to my seat then.
1: Okay, so I think no questions, no comments means that she has done such a brilliant job that everything is very clearly explained and we all understood. And I would just like to give Dr. Dorothea Hazel-Blake and team a round of applause for such a presentation, and the fact that it was published, that's really an exceptional thing. So can we give her another round of applause for that? And some takeaways that I would like us to get. I did a training. I was helping facilitate, but I was learning at the same time. And Mrs. Minerva Taylor-Benjamin, she was there, and she spoke about a lot of these barriers in terms of taste. It takes 2 weeks for our taste buds to adjust. So as you make small changes and cut back on the salt and the fat and switch into the brown rice, you know, it's going to take 2 weeks, and then that is going to taste absolutely normal. I just want to also put a plug here for the Healthy Caribbean Coalition. They are very much campaigning for front of package labels to help address that barrier where persons don't know how to read food labels or they are confused. There was a petition up online, so you can Google them, put your name on that petition, because they're strength in numbers. We are small as Munsrap, but we are a lot more powerful as a Caribbean region. So you can sign on to that initiative as well. And I also want to welcome the Honorable John Osborne, Minister of Agriculture. And I think he came in at the perfect study where we were talking about fresh foods and availability. And I know his ministry is working quite hard for that. So can we give the team, barriers and facilitators to adherence to the DASH diet on Munsrat, one more round of applause? Great. Okay, so our next presentation will be a virtual presentation, and it is being done by Lydia Robson. Just to let you know who Lydia is, she is a public health improvement specialist with Leeds City Council, and she came to Munsrat through an NHS fellowship placement, and her work here supported public health initiatives, particularly the development of a self-management program for people living with both hypertension and type 2 diabetes in Munsrat. So you'll pay rapt attention to the screen, you'll hear her voice, and while she's not here for a Q&A, we can have a discussion among ourselves based on her presentation.
3: Hi everybody, thank you for joining my session. My name is Lydia Robson and I'm a health improvement specialist in the UK. I've recently spent 3 months working in Montserrat as part of the West Yorkshire Global Fellowship, and I'd like to talk today about my project on empowering people with comorbidities, introducing a self-management program for hypertension and type 2 diabetes in Montserrat. So in this presentation, I'll give a brief overview of what the Global Fellowship is, a little bit about hypertension and diabetes in Montserrat, about the self-management program, its outcomes and sustainability measures, and recommendations and reflections going forwards. So the NHS West Yorkshire Global Fellowship is a 6-month fellowship managed by the West Yorkshire Integrated Care Board and funded by NHS England. It's primarily around leadership and quality improvement, and I'm based myself in Leeds Public Health, so I was eligible to apply and very lucky to spend 3 months in country in Montserrat with colleagues there. So a little bit about diabetes and hypertension in Montserrat. So So of the 1,299 people seen at the community clinics between April 2025 and January 2026, 46.8% of patients had hypertension, nearly 8% had type 2 diabetes, but 45% had both conditions. So this is a huge health impact that faces the island. A huge proportion of people using the community clinics have at least one or both of these conditions. So in terms of their impact, hypertension and diabetes were the second and third leading causes of hospital admissions in 2021 and 2022, the leading cause being births. But in 2022, 33 people were admitted to hospital with diabetes, which made up 7% of total admissions for that year. And similarly for hypertension, this was 6%. So hypertension was also the joint leading cause of death in Glendon Hospital, making up just over 10% of annual deaths in 2022. So something that's really impacting the health system. So in my first few weeks, I spent time talking to a range of healthcare professionals to get their opinions and to start coming up with ideas for my project so it would be relevant for Montserrat. And something that really came through was quite a strong reliance on healthcare staff and a lack of personal responsibility in some cases for people's care in all sorts of contexts. And it was reported that people often choose to stay in hospital perhaps longer than they need to because, well, one, they're looked after so well by the nurses, which is really brilliant that the care is so excellent, but that's going to have problems for the system. And I was trying to explore what people's barriers to healthcare might be as well. And some of the barriers that may come to mind for the UK, so sometimes for us there are issues in terms of transport and getting to hospitals and clinics, that didn't necessarily seem to be the case in Montserrat. But there were lots of positive examples of community engagement going on already, and work happening with faith leaders and workplace health checks and some really great initiatives to encourage lifestyle changes such as step challenges and getting people walking, which is really brilliant. However, something that the professional shared was a lack of follow-up following any kind of screening and behaviour change interventions, meaning that they're not sustained. Also some issues, this is all kind of generally underpinned by low health literacy and not being able to understand health information necessarily. Similarly, from the public's perspective, I placed myself in the waiting room at St John's Clinic and spoke to some patients to see what their views were as well. And it was really clear there were lots of misconceptions feeding into that health literacy point. So a really strong belief in natural bush remedies as an alternative to medicines, and people not taking their medications as prescribed. And people shared that lifestyle factors, so having a healthy diet and being able to exercise, were barriers to staying well. But they explicitly stated that we want more prevention, so it's something that people are really keen for. So taking all this into account and taking into consideration previous and current work already going on in Montserrat to support other areas around non-communicable diseases, I saw the opportunity for a community self-management programme as a way to prevent and reduce long-term conditions, strengthen health promotion in the community and improve health literacy. So there have been a couple of previous programmes in Montserrat, from my understanding. So a few years ago, there was a 12-week diabetes programme, but people felt this was too long and too in-depth, so there were quite low retention rates. And similarly, there was a previous hypertension programme, which was really well received, but there was unfortunately no capacity to repeat the course at the time. So therefore, my project aimed to increase participants' knowledge and self-efficacy, so people's levels of confidence and ability to be able to self-manage their hypertension and diabetes. I also wanted to test the effectiveness of a joint programme that's sustainable for people with both conditions, rather than an individual one for each condition, given the high comorbidity prevalence and the shared risk factors and lifestyle recommendations for the two conditions. So these were my programme's objectives. Essentially, I was aiming to increase people's confidence and skills to manage their conditions and increase people's understanding of their medications, how to take home blood pressure and blood glucose readings, how to adjust to healthier food choices and incorporate more physical activity into their lifestyles, and learn stress management techniques and how to take home readings, as well as build that suite of resources for any future self-management programmes so it's more sustainable going forwards. So the self-management program itself consisted of 3 two-hour sessions held at Braids Arts and Education Centre. It was held after work, so from 5:30 p.m. onwards, for people to be able to attend and not have barriers of work commitments. It was a targeted approach, so the nurses invited people that they thought would be most likely to benefit, as well as it being promoted on the Talking Health radio show more widely for people. So in terms of the very first day of the programme, we had a programme introduction, so gave a welcome and overview of what the 3 days would consist of. Everybody completed a quiz and self-efficacy scales for both hypertension and diabetes right at the very beginning of the programme so that we could see if that might change by the end. So for the very first module, we had Dr. Skerritt delivering a session on understanding hypertension and diabetes, just to give that general overview and introduction. And for the second module of the day, we had Penny talking about medications, so from a pharmacy perspective, being able to understand medications, and people were able to ask any questions that were relevant to them. For day two, we had healthy eating. So Minelva, the nutritionist, spoke through healthy eating and how to incorporate small changes into your life. And then we had a session on physical activity, so again, led by Penny. So really valuable. And we had a brief chair-based exercise as well as part of that session. So put it into practice, which was really good. And on the final day, we had 2 more modules, so stress management by Dr. Bam and self-monitoring by Nurse Dewberry. So really brilliant practical sessions. People could try out the blood pressure machines. And also at the end of the programme, people were given blood pressure monitors and blood glucose monitors, as well as some testing strips. For the programme close, everybody repeated the quiz and the self-efficacy scales again. They completed a short feedback form. We gave out information booklets, which were created bespoke to this programme. So they included information that was covered in the sessions and lots of space for people to write their readings in the back and share that with their nurses and doctors and health professionals. And everybody received a certificate as well. So this is a group photo, everybody with their certificates. So really pleased, really proud of all the participants who came along. So like I mentioned, everybody received one of these information booklets, which had information on living well, how to take and understand readings. So basically all the key information from the programme, so people didn't have to take too many notes alongside the sessions and could actually concentrate and be fully engaged. But also lots of space to write down home readings to be logged each day and shared with health professionals. In terms of outcomes then, the project successfully met its aims as shown by people's high engagement levels, their improved knowledge and improved self-efficacy, and I'll briefly go through each of these 3 in turn. So 8 participants attended the programme, so 75% attended all of the sessions, which was really brilliant to see. I know we're looking at quite small numbers, but we were working with a much smaller population and we wanted the sessions to be as engaging as possible and allow that time for group discussion. So it did work really well. All of the participants set at least one personal goal at the end of the programme, so showing that engagement post-programme. And on a scale from 1 to 10, they were asked if they found the programme enjoyable. The mean rating was 9.8 and 3/4 of them rated it 10 out of 10. So really pleased with those outcomes. In terms of improved knowledge then, so looking at the pre-program quiz compared to the post-program quiz, which was exactly the same questions, people's scores increased. So on average, it was 7.7 out of 10, which increased by 1 point to 8.7 out of 10 at the end. So it was only a 3-day program. So I was really pleased to see improvements considering it was such a short course. And the ranges increased as well. So on average, people showed a 10% increase. And then similarly in the feedback form, just to kind of cross-check these results and see how people felt as well as just their scores on that quiz, people were asked to rate if they felt they had learned new things on the programme from a scale from 1 to 10, the mean rating being 9.4 out of 10. And then after only 3 days, 100% of participants showed an increase in the diabetes self-efficacy scores with an average increase of 26%. And similarly, 80% showed an increase as well in hypertension self-efficacy scores with an average increase of 45%. So again, really positive improvements after just 3 days. And on a scale from 1 to 10, people were asked if they felt more confident to self-manage their conditions after completing the programme. So the ratings range between 8 to 10 out of 10 and a mean score of 9.4. So again, really positive. We did produce a short video, which is on the next slide. I don't think it's going to show, unfortunately, in this recording, but I can include a link to the video, which is held on YouTube. So you can watch that at your leisure if you wish. But that just shows participants' experiences and what they got out of the programme. So I would really recommend giving that a watch. In terms of professional feedback then, so it was really important as well to capture the experience of the health professionals who really kindly gave up their time to deliver this, both in preparing the slides and preparing their sessions and also coming along in their evenings to talk to people about their conditions. So 100% of the staff involved rated their experience as either very positive or positive. So that's really good. And they also felt confident that people gained knowledge and confidence to apply what they'd learned in their daily lives. Half of the respondents thought the programme should be repeated once a year, and half thought it should be repeated every 6 months. So that's something to consider going forwards. How often do we want to repeat this? Where's the capacity? Are we able to do this? Do we want to keep it really small tailored groups? And how often should it be? But there was real commitment there to repeating it again. The only barriers that were expressed were around time pressures, essentially, so unavailability and time commitments. But perhaps if this is something that's planned well in advance, it's something that people can build in to the programme to support people with long-term conditions. In terms of sustainability then, again, didn't want this to just be something that lasted for the 3 months that I was in country, but wanted something that could be reused and repeated in future. So attendees and the professionals showed a real commitment to having further rounds of the programme, which is brilliant. The resources that were produced as part of this programme can all be reused again. So the slides and the course content, any of the quizzes and the self-efficacy questionnaires, the feedback and consent forms, and all those resources are shared with the health promotion team, so they can be reused in future. I also presented a similar presentation at Nurses Week this year, where we received buy-in from the CMO, Permanent Secretary and Minister of Health and Social Care, who all seemed very on board with the project, which was really lovely to hear. Similarly, the information booklets as well, we're hoping they'll be printed professionally and can be shared with all patients presenting with either hypertension or diabetes or both, both in the community clinics and at hospital in future. In terms of recommendations then, so I would recommend to repeat the self-management programme at least every year, so every 6 to 12 months, but depending on capacity, to reach new community members and reinforce messages, even if people have been before. I think it's still valuable. I would recommend further engagement with community groups, including churches and youth groups, so we can have that earlier prevention and have that broader dissemination of the programme self-management messages. I would also add into that to teach community leaders, so could be faith or youth leaders, to deliver the self-management programme themselves, so reducing that reliance on healthcare staff and be something that's more sustainable and community-led, but have that support from staff to have the kind of clinical input and be able to help them to know the content and share that themselves. I think it would be good to continue to target small cohorts of people as it was really interactive and enabled the sessions to be more personalised, more in depth. And if you had several smaller cohorts, perhaps they'd be less expensive but run more frequently. It's just something to consider. However, I would consider broader invitation methods to increase the attendance of younger people and men to reach a more diverse mix of people and again encourage some of that earlier detection. Post-programme, attendees felt most unsure about how to manage stress. They still showed improvements based on the feedback and really enjoyed this session, but perhaps that's something that can be explored in more depth in future programmes. I think it'd be important to create more time to accommodate more practical sessions. So the ones we had with the physical activity and being able to use blood pressure monitors, I think that was really positive. but perhaps more time to do things like develop personal meal plans. That could be really beneficial. It would be good to send personal reminders on the day for participants. So it could be via WhatsApp, just as a reminder to increase that participation and attendance. It would also be really positive if this could facilitate an ongoing support group amongst participants. So having that peer support and being able to help each other to learn tips and techniques to be able to self-manage in a better way. And there's also the possibility and a recommendation there about referring people to counsellors to enable that behavioural change if appropriate and using the services that we've got available. So in summary, this is a novel joint self-management programme for people with both hypertension and diabetes, and it was really successful in terms of the engagement, increased knowledge and increased self-efficacy to self-manage conditions. There was really positive feedback from both the attendees and the professionals involved, which highlights the need for further regular self-management programmes. Thank you very much for listening. If anyone has any questions, do feel free to email me or get in touch, and I'm very happy to continue the conversation around this. Thank you very much.
1: Okay, so as I mentioned, Lydia is not with us today, but we do have the opportunity to have some discussions around what was done. She had a number of recommendations for us, and I was part of helping with this project, and part of our challenge was getting persons to come out. So we invited just over 30 persons, I believe, and we ended up with 8 persons showing up. And this was with nurses making phone calls and talking to the clients, and we still just ended up with 8. So any thoughts on how we could improve participation? Because there's clearly a need for it, given our high numbers of persons living with non-communicable diseases in Montserrat. Any thoughts on how we might be able to get persons to come forward and be a part of this?
4: Good morning, everyone. Dr. Skerritt here from the District Clinics. So in terms of getting more involvement, I think what we can do is to throw it out to our patients on a regular basis to ask them, how do you think you're doing? Are you doing well? Do you have any concerns and so forth? And then we can identify persons who may need assistance more than, you know, some others. Because right now what we do is just look at our list of patients and then we would say, okay, let's pick this person, that person. But maybe those are not the persons who would think they need help. So we can throw it out to them, to the patients directly, and see who would do some self-reflection and say, yes, doctor, or yes, nurse, I think I would need some help. Please sign me up for this course.
1: Yes, because the method that we use, we looked at the register and we looked for persons who really, over time, you can see they're struggling, they're having a challenge, they're not meeting their blood sugar goals and their blood pressure goals. So those would be the ones you think most in need of support, you know, so those were the ones that we targeted, yes.
2: I agree with Dr. Skerritt. Instead of just looking at the numbers, you got to look at where the people are in their heads. Because whether we like it or not, there are still a very large group of people who think that their diabetes or their hypertension is something that doctor and nurse is going to manage for them. That is why they come to the clinic. That is why they make, and these are some of the people who come every 3 months on the appointment, because doctor is going to help me manage my blood pressure or my diabetes. We need to start getting them to change that mindset, to understand that this is a chronic condition that you have to manage. And it's not their fault. It is how medicine was practiced many, many years ago. You, the doctor told you what to do and how to do it, and your nurse told you X, Y, Z, and you obeyed. So it's a whole new mindset to understand that. You see this condition? It's mine. I am the person living with it. These people are going to help me, but I have to learn to manage for myself.
1: Mm-hmm. I see.
5: Yes. I think also in terms of engaging persons to be part of the exercise, I think the Ministry of Health need to reach out further from themselves. In other words, there are groups. You have the Montserrat Diabetes Association. You have other groups out there that you can ask to ask their membership to participate in the process. So I think reaching out would make a difference in terms of getting a larger number of persons, but obviously persons who would have an interest in their health.
1: Thank you. Good morning, everybody. I agree with Mr. Howe, that's exactly what I was coming to say. And as well, I remember when I started nursing initially, we used to have the sessions where patients would come. You have hypertension and diabetes clinic. You have a group of people coming there. And then you would use that opportunity to have sessions with the patients. So that's something that we can think about going back to try it. Because maybe the time of the day, too, is an issue that persons at 4 o'clock, 4:30, it's time for me to wind down and go home and rest. So I'm not going to come at that point in time. So if they're coming to the clinic, we have a cohort, maybe on a Wednesday at Coach's Head when we have clinic, we say, okay, we have 20 people coming because they do make the appointments now. So we know who's coming and we can schedule to have sessions there with them.
6: Yeah, good morning, everybody. It's Dr. Valentine here. Okay, I just want to add to what they have spoken about. Now, I've been some time in Montserrat, and I've had an observation. We have tried several things. Some did work, some didn't work. But I think the major thing that we need to concentrate more is communication. It has to be a constant process. Now, all of these chronic diseases we're talking about is a progressive thing. And over time, people have to, you find out that they continue, they deteriorate, and they further continue with more medications and all of that. So the engagement, it's multifactorial. Just like Mr. Howe said, all the bodies have to come. But again, we have also realized that sometime we had a drive and tried to pitch persons to come to the sessions in the district clinics, but the outcome was not very, very something welcoming. The first day and the before you know it, everybody lagged away. So I think it still boils down to a constant communication, constant engagement, constant education. Now, a lot of people want you to own responsibility for their own health, which is a very wrong thing we should change. And that behavioral change has to cut across all paths. Because all moving parts from what brings people to getting better health. That education must start with what you eat. Very, very important. How active are you? Yes, some people have more tedious jobs than others. But again, we need to begin to understand how our food and our gut plays a major part of everything that we become. Because over time, people don't realize that, okay, this goes down the line, you're hypertensive now. Some will say you never go out of the medications. That's wrong. It all depends on how you are self-efficacious to do what? To understand what you need to do and begin to implement that at your own lifestyle. Yes, we can do all the education we want. But the truth is, if persons are not taking responsibility for their health, then it's a no-no. Mm-hmm. So I always try to look at this approach. One-on-one encounters in those consultations, very key. Yes, we see that the standard of care practice doesn't allow you all that frame. Sometimes you just have to be 20 minutes because you're also looking at other persons that are coming into the clinics. But again, that engagement has to continue. There's a new drive upcoming. Well, maybe that is a way. Talking Health is doing the same things and all of that, but it's a continuous thing that has to continue. People must begin to understand, pay attention, and do the needful. Thank you.
4: Thank you. I think maybe there might be room for us to start considering counselors, you know, coaches, that can help our clients to come to that level of understanding that there needs to be ownership, quote unquote, ownership of their health, and they need to be active participants. We'll take a last comment from Dr. Imara, and then we'll go to the next presenter.
7: Thank you, Penny. Dr. Imara here, clinical psychologist. Penny, you've just touched on exactly what I'm about to speak on there. so good timing. I think the government needs to consider the addition of a useful member of the multidisciplinary team, health psychologist. I think we need one for these patients. So if we were to have a health psychologist, they would be able to offer the necessary ongoing psychological support to these type 2 diabetic clients and hypertensive clients as well. So I think they're very much a missing part of the MDT that we need to consider as a country adding. They will be able to help with the goal setting, addressing the psychosocial factors and enabling behavioural change ongoingly. So a referral to health psychology as part of their care plan, I think, will fill in some of the gap here that we're discussing today.
8: Yes.
7: That's my commentary.
8: Thank you. I see one person with a burning question, so this is the very last, and we'll get to the next presenter.
9: Kimona Daniel-Bourne, Senior Medical Technologist. It's not a question, but it's just to highlight that whatever we do needs to be more patient-centered. Because based on my experience in the laboratory, patients come and it seems as though the system is very robotic. So the doctors tick, tick, tick, and then the patients come and ask, what is this test for? Why am I doing this test? So as Dr. Valentine says, there might not be a whole lot of time at these consultations to, you know, get deep into what is happening. But whatever it is, we have to correct that robotic, mechanistic way. And it has to become a lot more patient-focused and for them to be able to understand what they're doing so that they can actually manage their condition. So they should know, I have a two-hour test and what the two-hour test is for, as opposed to, oh, I don't even know I have a two-hour glucose test. Mm. So whatever it is has to be more patient centered and it has to be less robotic, just from the laboratory's perspective.
8: Thank you. Thank you guys for that very robust discussion on this topic. Hopefully we can put into practice some of what we discussed for better outcomes, patient-centered approaches. A health psychologist is above us, but we can do our best to try to encourage and coach at every single level so that our clients feel more involved, more part of their own healthcare, and would have better health-seeking behaviors and receive our support better.
0: 27 minutes it is, moving down past the hour of 9, and the attitude we're listening to are presentations by Dr. Blake,

0: whole life. Somebody that you don't mind talking to. Somebody that you don't mind.
1: On the upside to 10, we get 26 minutes moving up before the hour. Teddy Pendergrass on your radio.
0: They wish they had somebody.
1: When somebody loves you back.

nice and easy on a Wednesday night. You know, we call it Wednesdays for ladies right here. So that's the Manhattans. Something called Shining Star. 12 minutes up before the 10. I know some folks are getting ready to head on the job. Some folks are packing up, getting ready to leave. Get home safely, get to the job safely, okay?

So we are through another hour and down into another one. Actually down in my final hour programming here with you in a beautiful Wednesday. Wednesday for ladies, right here on Zanzibar Radio. 2 minutes past here about 10 o'clock. That's the barge. All this love is waiting for you.

11 minutes, it is moving down past your 10 o'clock. George Michael, and by special request, this one's called Careless Whisper.

Brenda Russell on your radio making a contribution. Track and Tile, Piano in the Dark. 22 minutes now, moving down past you of 10 o'clock. It's amazing how time flies by so quickly when you're having fun, huh?

Crowded House. Bringing old time to 29 down past over 10. We'll be a trap being told. Don't dream it's over.

That's Deborah Cox. Nobody's supposed to be here. Interesting song, huh? Hey, 3 minutes up before the hour of 11. But folks, I gotta make my leave. Definitely was fun. Holding it down for a couple of hours with you. On this beautiful Wednesday night. I gotta go. I'll be back in your company on Friday. Hey, so folks, do take care. Enjoy what's left of your night. DJ Kenny be saying one love.

We have come to the end of our local broadcast for today. We hope that you have enjoyed our programs and music. If you have any questions or comments, please send them to the manager, ZJB Radio, PO Box 51, Sweeney's, Montserrat, or you can email at radman@candw.ms. 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
4: The invisible hints that food leaves behind in your own body, but also in the pots that you use to cook and store things in as well.
3: Hear about the culinary clues leading to discoveries that challenge assumptions about how we used to live in the food chain with me, Ruth Alexander, after the news.
5: BBC News with Charlotte Gallagher. FIFA's president, Gianni Infantino, has apologised for mistakes made in the process of his controversial proposal to sell shares in the World Cup to private investors. The apology came in a letter signed by Infantino, which also reaffirmed the management board's full support for him as FIFA president. Nigerian officials say more than 300 people have been freed in one of the security forces' largest one-day operations. They said jihadists had carried out the kidnapping. British scientists say vaccines, which don't need to be kept in a fridge, have been successfully trialled in patients for the first time. Around half of all vaccines are wasted every year, often after freezing or becoming too hot. Neither the United States nor Oman has commented on a claim by Iran that it and Oman have almost completed an agreement on a new route for shipping through the Strait of Hormuz. An Iranian spokesman said on Wednesday the two countries had agreed on the route's coordinates. Thailand is to host Myanmar's military ruler today on his first official visit since he overthrew the elected government of Myanmar in 2021. Japan's Prime Minister has for the first time led commemorations in Hiroshima on the anniversary of the world's first use of nuclear weapons. The United States dropped an atom bomb on the city 81 years ago. And the United States has suspended avocado imports from the top producing state in Mexico because of what it called a threat against American interests. The authorities linked the suspension to the arrest of criminals who extort money from the avocado industry. Crime gangs in the state have diversified into agricultural extortion. US officials routinely inspect shipments before export. And that's the latest BBC News.
3: Bread, porridge, potatoes. Each can tell us something fascinating about our past, if you know what you're looking for.
4: The invisible hints that food leaves behind in your own body, but also in the pots that you use to cook and store things in as well.
3: In today's episode of The Food Chain from the BBC World Service, with me, Ruth Alexander, we're meeting three people studying how we used to eat and what that tells us about our lives today.
6: It's the lens through which you can view society. And it was the lens with which I could view my home city.
3: Once a niche area of research.
7: Some of my colleagues would call me, and that was not nice, the potato historian.
3: That's changing as new culinary clues lead to discoveries that are rewriting history.
4: Quite a few have annoyed quite a lot of historians, actually.
3: So let's find out all about it. I'm joined by Peter Scholiers, Emeritus Professor of History at Vrije Universiteit Brussels in Belgium. Tarana Khan, an author and historian specialising in the forgotten foods of her home city of Rampur in northwest India. And Sam Leggett, archaeologist at the University of Edinburgh in Scotland. I started by asking Sam how, as an archaeologist, she first came to focus on food.
4: I've really got my mum to blame for it, really.
8: Mums get the blame for everything.
4: Oh, they do. I mean, I shouldn't say blame. It's really, you know, it's a positive thing. She's used to be a food technologist. And so, you know, growing

0: up, there was always lots about sort of what goes on with cooking and food and how long things can last for and stuff like that. And as I continued on my sort of academic career path and was interested in, you know, doing research, that was something that really caught my eye about why people might change what they eat throughout time. And in my PhD, that's mainly what I was looking at, was dietary changes from about the year sort of 450 up to 1100 in the UK and Ireland, but also across Western Europe, and really looking at the major changes that happen during that period due to climate change, due to migration, changes in religion, and seeing how people adapted to that with what they were eating and drinking.
1: Thank you. And Peter, when you first began to focus on food, was it quite a niche area of study?
2: I'm educated in the 1970s and 1980s, and it was a period when lots of researchers in history did hard social economic history. And my PhD was about the standard of living in Belgium during the two world wars. And I was dealing with wages and prices. And I thought, well, having the price bread is okay, but actually I wanted to know what the quality of the bread was. And hence I got involved in issues that were extremely difficult to find. So I needed to take a look at different sources, at different approaches to learn about the quality of bread. And that's the start of my interest in food and in food history.
1: What did other historians make of your interest?
2: I was considered as someone who is not doing real history, important history. And some of my colleagues would call me, and that was not nice, the potato historian. I would argue, on the contrary, listen, without the potato, we wouldn't be here. So my argument would be, but through food, you learn a lot about society, whether that be economics, politics, culture, health issues, name it. Because food is much more than just getting fed.
1: And Tarana, would it be fair to say that you became a food historian almost by accident?
3: Yes, that's correct. I was a teacher and I decided to become a full-time writer. And I was researching historical fiction in my hometown, Rampur, which is about 200 kilometers from Delhi. To give context, Rampur was a princely state under the British colonial powers. And there is this wonderful Raza Library, which is the biggest repository of manuscripts. And I came upon these Persian cookbook manuscripts, which were preserved there, dating 1816 to the 1880s. So when I looked at these Persian manuscripts, I do not know Persian. So I could just read the names of the dishes. And I was amazed that there were more than 300 dishes that were there. There were more than 50 pulaos, for instance, and curries. And I thought, what happened to all of them? And that was the beginning of my quest. And just like that, I thought, okay, I'll learn Persian and let me just translate these recipes. And the recipes were so cryptic. They presumed that we knew how to cook them. So then I started cooking one or two of these recipes with my chef. So it was just very messy. And I started writing about it. Like Peter just said, that food is everything. It just defines everything. It's the lens through which you can view society. And it was the lens with which I could view my home city. You know, I could understand my ancestors and how they came from Afghanistan in the 18th century. And so all of this became so important to me suddenly.
1: Amazing where your curiosity can take you. Sam, an obvious point, food rots. So how do you work out what people ate 1500 years ago?
0: Yeah, there's a couple of different ways you can get around it. So quite often the bones don't, if you're very lucky with the soil preserving stuff. So you can have a look at what types of animal bones might be left behind, if there's butchery marks, what parts of the body are left there, so maybe what cuts they were preferring. But what I specialize in, what we call biomolecular archaeology, is kind of looking at the chemical, the invisible hints that food leaves behind in your own body, in animals' bodies, but also in the pots that you use to cook and store things in as well. So there's a couple of different techniques. There's stable isotope analysis, where that can get at the food and drink you were eating at different points in your life, depending on if you're looking at teeth or different bones, because they all form at different parts of your life. So you can have a look at what somebody was having for breastfeeding and weaning all the way through to the last couple of years of life. You can track somebody through the whole of their life course.
1: Just through one skeleton.
0: Yeah, through one skeleton, as well as your dental plaque. If you can imagine, you know, several hundred years ago, even 100 years ago, people weren't keeping up with their oral hygiene like we do now. That essentially turns to rock, sometimes during the person's lifetime even, and that creates little fossils of the food as well. So we can have a look at that and have a look at what food might be left behind and trapped in their tooth gunk, essentially. And we can look at the proteins and the DNA in that to get sometimes down to very specific herds of sheep or, you know, the exact species. So you can kind of have a look at all of that, both in the animals and the humans, to kind of work out vaguely what they're eating over their lifespan, because your bones can have decades worth of averages of your diet in there. Or if you do...
1: Is it a bit like when you chop down a tree and you see the rings of age in a way?
0: Yeah, exactly. Right. Our bones don't quite form nice rings. That would have been perfect for us. But exactly, it's that sort of idea. And your teeth are really great for this, because if you take really fine slices down someone's tooth root, you can get to about 6-monthly resolution about what somebody was eating and where they were hanging out. And then you can look at the pottery as well. And so I really liked what Tarana was saying about sort of those forgotten recipes, because those get locked in as you're sort of heating things up. Or if you've got liquids in a vessel, some of that seeps into the pottery, and pottery is really resistant to decay. And so then we can start to extract that food back out and try to work out what was cooked in there.
2: I just want to comment, it's amazing. I find this so challenging. I don't understand the methodology or the technology, but I read the results. And at each occasion, I'm amazed by this wonderful approach. It's total new research.
1: So, Peter, you're taking note then of what archaeologists like Sam are finding. What other sources are you using to work out what people used to eat? And how hard do you have to work to find out all about ordinary people's daily diets? Do you have to do some detective work then?
2: Oh, yes. The ordinary people in most of the past, whatever country, is non-existent. They don't leave many sources. Most of the time, these people are absent, unless their voices can be heard through other sources. I give one example. There is a little boy, 8 years old. He's starving. He's very hungry. He steals the bread. He's caught by the local police. And there is in French, they call it the procès-verbal. So the police writes down the age of the little guy, the name, and the sentence. Once in a while, he's heard. He's asked, why did you do that? And the police officer wrote down the reasons. So there we have a voice of the little people, the common people, through the notes of a police officer. And this is one of the rare exceptions.
1: And I guess the point is that that's a small incident that would tend to be long forgotten. If it weren't for your interest in food, you go and find that.
2: Yes.
1: And it tells us something about how people lived.
2: Yes, absolutely.
1: Tarana, your research, by contrast, has focused, you know, on one library. Would you say it's still been quite a challenge to figure out how people used to eat and live?
3: Yes. So actually, it began with the cookbooks. It began with translating the cookbooks and reaching out to the chef communities and trying to cook with them. But then, of course, as my inquiry and research expanded and I had more funds, I could go on to access other primary sources which spoke about food, memoirs, and I went across to members of the royal family and recorded their oral history. And also, you see, the very disregarded community is the community of the chefs, whom we call Khan Samas in Rampur and in the North India Muslim world, let's say. So they have these rich repertoire of oral history. Because you see, not all these, I realized that not all these 300 recipes were cooked. So what was cooked? What actually remained in oral history? And the dish is just one thing, you know. The context of the dish was extremely important as well. You know, what did it reflect about the society? And like Peter just said, that what did the common people eat is never really put down in the history books. But we do know what was grown from the gazettes of this area. And we know, for instance, that khichdi, which is a pulses and rice kind of a savory porridge, is the common man's dish, a daily dish, which it is even today. So what was the difference between the royal cuisines and the cuisines of the masses? And how did these cuisines come closer? And there was sort of a democratization so that today you have similar dishes in every home of every stature. So how did this happen? How did this gap close? And who were the who became the repositories of culinary knowledge? Was it the women or was it their chefs? Or was it both of them together who decided what dishes should remain on the menu and what should be forgotten? So all of this became a very important part of the inquiry.
1: Amazing what a bowl of porridge can tell you about a time, a people, a society. You're listening to The Food Chain from the BBC World Service. I'm Ruth Alexander. Today we're finding out what food can tell us about how we used to live, and maybe even how we live today. I'm joined by historian Professor Peter Scholiers in Brussels, whose fascination with food started as he was tracking the changing price of groceries over time. Tarana Khan, an author who turned historian after she began delving into the contents of a library of 200-year-old cookbooks in her home city of Rampur, India. And in Scotland, archaeologist Sam Leggett, who pieces together people's lives from the clues left behind in old bones and teeth. I asked Sam if she's made any discoveries that have challenged what we thought we knew about the past.
0: Yeah, quite a few that have annoyed quite a lot of historians, actually. Because I work in a period of time in Britain where we call it proto-history. There's like scattered bits of textual sources, often written by monks, or they're kind of legendary things like King Arthur. So, you know, you have to take them with a grain of salt. So we're looking at about 450 AD up to roughly about 700 AD. And we've got this idea from a lot of the texts that they're having big booze ups and big parties and huge meat feasts in these big long halls called great halls. And that's where the sort of elite and the warriors go. And that's kind of, you know, very like masculine vibe of just having a lot of beer and ale and having a lot of meat. And I found that that's almost never the case from the peasants all the way up to the kings and queens. Nobody's actually eating that much meat. And our idea about that from the textual sources is completely incorrect.
1: What were they eating?
0: Mostly just vegetables. So you're maybe eating a little bit of animal protein, but that doesn't have to be meat. It can be dairy, it can be eggs, but that's not super frequent because if we think, you know, 1500 years ago, chickens actually only lay for a very small part of the year. It's actually quite hard to keep a lot of your dairy unless you're getting hard cheeses aged for a longer period of time. You can smoke and salt your meat, but salt's really expensive. And there are these texts called food rents that we assumed have kind of like this big shopping list, very meat and very alcohol heavy, is what actually the royals were kind of demanding of all of their subjects to feed them day to day. That was the assumption, that they would be eating that most of the time. But actually, when you look at their skeletons, they're not. So these food rents have actually come out to sort of represent more of these very special occasions where the whole community would come together, several hundred people at a time, to slaughter an animal. That was a really big economic thing to do. You're taking them out of being useful for other things. And that was actually not super common. It wasn't what the royals were doing every couple of nights as they moved around. It was only probably a couple of times a year for very special festivals. And yeah, that's annoyed a lot of people because people have this idea from these epic poems like Beowulf, if anyone is familiar, written in Old English in sort of the 700s, we think, that that's what everyone was doing, or at least, you know, from warriors upwards. And it's not the case. Everyone's basically vegetarian for most of the year.
1: Why do you think it matters that we know what people were eating and that actually they weren't such great meat eaters and actually the big banquets were occasional?
0: I think it's a huge part of English identity, and it's been taken into other colonies as well, right? Like I come from Australia, barbecues and having a lot of meat, that's seen as like a very like Aussie thing to do. And people hark back to, you know, the early Middle Ages, that sort of 400, 500, 600 AD, is sort of like, this is why we do it. When actually maybe for very special occasions, but it isn't what the past was. And it sort of democratizes it, I think. And that's kind of seems to be a theme that we're all coming up against, that most people, for the most part, were just eating and drinking things that they could make themselves in their back garden. It's ultimately what links us together all as humans throughout all of the human story. You are what you eat. And as somebody who sort of looks at the chemistry of our bodies, that's a really nice thing to remember, that they were eating and drinking. They had these issues the same as us. What did stuff cost? You couldn't afford meat. Your cow was really special to you. That's only for a special occasion. And particularly with the cost of living that lots of people are experiencing now, it's kind of important to remember that people have gone through this before, and maybe it's kind of, you know, gives people some comfort in a way that that's what our ancestors have been through as well.
1: Peter, you're one of the historians who finds this newer kind of bioarchaeological discovery absolutely very valuable. Have you been able to make use yourself of any of these kinds of findings, new understandings about what people were eating?
2: Let me come back to what Sam said about her annoying historians. I think this is precisely the aim of science, not to necessarily annoy other people, but that allows you to move on, to get away from, like the French call so nicely, idée reçue. So the obvious things that you, with your research, you question. And that's the way to move on.
1: What's the most meaningful foodstuff you've looked at in terms of what it can tell us about how people have lived and how that's changed over time?
2: Bread, because going back into the past, the bread quality, the composition changes constantly. And this is a very nice way of learning about society on average in Belgium, and it's the same for most Western European countries. The common household spends less than 1% on bread. It used to be 30 or 40% of the total expenditure. So today it's less than 1%. But with this 1%, people buy on average 10% of their calorie intake. So it's an excellent deal.
1: How did it come to be that bread became a much more affordable item?
2: Oh, well, I have to take you back to the late 1870s. And I have to talk about a couple of revolutions. The first revolution is the agricultural revolution in the United States of America. And there was a surplus of wheat that was exported to the big harbors of the East Coast of the United States. I just mentioned a second revolution is a transport revolution, because there were railroads built and there were harbors that had to be built, and there were ships that shipped the grain from New York to Liverpool, Hamburg, Antwerp, Le Havre, and other ports in Europe. And I've been talking about big investments of money, because when the grain arrived on the European continent and in the UK, large mills had to be built, large factories had to be built for milling and baking the bread. And again, this is another revolution, a technological revolution. I think there's a third one. The fourth revolution is a political revolution, because when the grain arrived in Europe, the governments in the UK and in Belgium were willing to lower the tax of grain import. And they abolished tax for a couple of years. So our two countries were the champion of the free trade. And this, again, lowered also the grain price. In the 1890s, we have, in all of countries in Western Europe, a bread price that is that low that everybody, literally everybody, can afford excellent white bread, which is a revolution within one generation. The bread price diminished, so the working class people could spend much less money of the household budget. Instead of 30%, diminished to 20%, which opened the possibilities to buy other foodstuff, but also other things. And this is the start of the consumer society. Without the decreasing bread price, we would not be here. We would not be talking to each other in this way.
1: So you, by looking at just this one household staple and the cost of it, you can get a real understanding of how these huge macroeconomic and technological and geopolitical shifts are affecting the ordinary person.
2: Absolutely. And still nowadays, not so much so in Europe, but take at the Arab Spring in Egypt. It was all about bread, just like it was the 14th of July 1789 in Paris with the assault of the Bastille. It was the most expensive day of the most expensive month of the most expensive year in terms of the bread price. So bread is a politically dangerous product even today.
1: It makes me wonder what the food historians of the future will be making of what we eat today. Sam, how do you reflect on that thought?
0: Oh, every time I eat something in another country that might not be something that I regularly consume, I go, what's that doing to my isotopes, right? And I think archaeologists think about this all the time, and we use it as thought experiments in class. You know, what you choose to maybe have buried with you, if you believe in burial, and what you're eating, that's going to last possibly way longer than the text you're sending to your friends. I mean, we don't know what's going to happen to the digital record, right? But your physical body will probably, if you get buried, stay there. And it's a bit of a joke amongst biomolecular archaeologists of like, ooh, or yeah, if I stew that for too long in that pot, what might somebody then think about what I was cooking in the future? It's a fun thing to think about.
1: Tarana, has delving into those historical recipe books, has that made you think more about how you and your fellow citizens in Rampur are eating today, and also how that might be judged in the future?
3: Yes, all the time, I think. I feel now that what we are eating today is very much what we have eaten through the centuries. And it's the comfort of the daily foods, you know. For instance, I was talking about this lentil and rice porridge, which has been eaten since the Vedic times, centuries before Christ. So we are still eating that. We are also now in India moving towards what we call the small town cuisines. Like every small town says that, okay, this is what is important to my small town. For example, for Rampur, it's a meat curry, which is called tar gosht. Like Sam was talking about those big feasts. So we had those because the Pathans were basically, they came in tribes. So they had those big feasts where they had this meat curry. And even today in wedding reception across all social strata, you will have that tar gosht and that big bread. And we've decided never to forget it. We've forgotten so much of our cuisine, but this was so much of our identity, the way we viewed ourselves, the way we were, and we still want to be identified as. It's the simple porridge, khichdi, which we have every day through winters. It's this celebratory tar gosht with which we celebrate big, huge feasts and invite everybody. That's how you identify yourself. I think food is identity. Food is what you are.
1: Peter, you started studying food as a historian at a time when, you know, it raised eyebrows and people were rather dismissive. How do you think people feel about it now? And what potential do you think, what value do you think the study of food history has in the future?
2: I think looking back 30 years or so the late 1980s, 1990s, that since then food history has gained a momentum and still has that momentum, meaning that general historians are accepting the importance of food. It is there and it's there to stay. And it is, according to me, getting more important because of the climate change that we're witnessing today and the past years. It will not get better soon. So that means that there will be problems in terms of water supply, which there are already in many countries, but also in food supply. So these problems will remain and we need to solve them. And food is basic in that. So the food historians of the future, they will have lots of work to do. And by future, I mean not within a century, but within 10 or 20 years, because what we live now is so important to understand how we will live within the future.
1: So the study of food history will remain important, get more important as food remains and indeed becomes more of a pressing concern in people's lives.
2: Exactly, yes.
1: My thanks to Professor Peter Scholes, Tarana Khan and Sam Leggett. Are there recipes that have been kept alive in your family or community for generations? Please do tell us about them by emailing thefoodchain@bbc.co.uk. From me and the rest of the team, producers Beatrice Pickup and Izzy Greenfield, and editor Sarah Wadeson, thanks for listening and join us again next week.
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7: Hello and welcome to Newsday on the BBC World Service with Catherine Bjerrohanger in Nairobi and James Copnell in London.
8: The embattled president of football's world governing body, FIFA, Gianni Infantino, apologises. But will the calls for him to step down continue?
7: As Russia continues to pummel Ukraine, President Zelensky gives a stark warning. A shortage of air defence systems is costing lives. What options remain for the Ukrainians? We'll speak to a leading American military expert.
8: Israel launched new strikes into southern Lebanon following a new evacuation order, a first in weeks. We speak to one woman who's still in two minds to leave or to stay.
7: Banned from playing at home, Afghan women footballers come together representing their country thousands of miles away.
9: Well, we want Afghanistan to be free, and we want Afghan girls and women to be free to be able to choose who they want to be.
7: Now the news.
10: BBC News with Moira Alderson. FIFA's president, Gianni Infantino, has apologised for errors he made in controversial plans to sell off stakes in competitions to private investors. But he will retain his position after receiving the backing of senior executives at a meeting in Morocco. BBC Sports' Mark Benstead has this analysis.
11: He believes he's still in a pretty strong position, and he can point to some of the successes of his time in charge, but criticism has been consistent. It has been broad. We've seen Mark Carney, the Canadian Prime Minister, come out and criticise. Andy Burton, the UK Prime Minister, do likewise previously. We've had senior football figures such as Luis Figo speak out against him. It's very difficult to stem that tide. But again, I think the way he's approached all of this indicates that, you know, he wants to try and duke this out and see this out. And he feels he's still, despite all the criticism, in a pretty strong position.
10: Thailand is hosting Myanmar's military ruler Min Aung Hlaing today on his first official visit since he overthrew the elected government of Myanmar in 2021. He's seeking to end his regime's diplomatic isolation after elections earlier this year, widely dismissed as a sham, named him president. Jonathan Head reports from Bangkok.
12: Ever since he launched his coup, Min Aung Hlaing has been an international pariah, accused of crimes against humanity and of destroying Myanmar's democracy. Now Thailand has invited the coup leader for a two-day official visit, a decision criticised by human rights groups as giving legitimacy to a brutal military regime. The Thai government argues that it must re-engage with Myanmar to address problems along their shared border. But there's also a recognition that Min Aung Hlaing's position has become much stronger thanks to the support he's had from China.
10: British scientists say vaccines, which don't need to be kept cool in a fridge, have been successfully trialled in patients for the first time. Around half of all vaccines are wasted each year, often after freezing or becoming too hot. Here's James Gallagher.
13: These trials were on the tetanus diphtheria vaccine. It's normally a liquid, but a sugar called tremolose was used to stabilise the vaccine as it was turned into a dry powder. Some plants use this sugar to protect their cells during drought. The resulting vaccine was stored at room temperature for up to a year and then rehydrated for trials involving 60 volunteers. The researchers said the vaccine was safe and appeared to produce similar immune responses to the conventional vaccine.
10: Neither the United States nor Oman has commented on a claim by Iran that it and Oman have almost completed an agreement on a new route for shipping through the Strait of Hormuz. Iran's foreign ministry spokesperson said on Wednesday that Tehran and Muscat had agreed on the route's geographical coordinates, but acknowledged the agreement would depend on those he called certain third parties not interfering. World News from the BBC. Spain's North Africa territory of Ceuta says it's caring for more than 1,000 children who entered from Morocco last week in a mass influx of would-be migrants. They're among the small number who've remained after most of the 72,000 people returned across the border. Ceuta's leader said he was seeking help from the Spanish government to care for the children. Japan's Prime Minister Sanae Takaichi has for the first time led commemorations in Hiroshima on the anniversary of the world's first use of nuclear weapons. 81 years ago, the United States dropped an atom bomb on the city, killing 140,000 people. Kurumi Mori has this report.
14: Japanese Prime Minister Sanae Takaichi made her first appearance at the Hiroshima Peace Memorial Ceremony as the nation's leader, where she reaffirmed Japan's three non-nuclear principles of not possessing, producing, or allowing nuclear weapons on its territory. Takaichi's speech comes as the government prepares to revise its key national security documents later this year, prompting debate over whether Japan's non-nuclear policy could come under renewed scrutiny. Public reaction online shows some questioning whether Takaichi, who is widely regarded as hawkish, will keep this pledge to uphold the current policy.
10: Two Iranian footballers granted asylum in Australia after this year's Women's Asian Cup have become citizens there. They were granted humanitarian visas for fear they would face repercussions in Iran for declining to sing the national anthem at their opening match, days after the current war began. The pair attended a citizenship ceremony in Brisbane, attended by Australia's Immigration Minister Tony Burke. The US has suspended imports of avocados from the top-producing state in Mexico because of what it called a threat against American interests. The authorities in Michoacán state linked the suspension to the arrest of criminals known for extorting money from the avocado industry. BBC News.
8: Thank you for that news. Hello and welcome to Newsday on the BBC World Service with James Copnor in London and Catherine Bjarahanga in Nairobi.
7: In the programme today, FIFA's president says sorry, Ukraine runs dangerously low on air defence systems, and we'll meet a Lebanese woman agonising over whether to return home to a part of the country in Israel's sights.
8: We'll also hear about the rebirth of Afghanistan's women's football team, and we'd love your thoughts on anything you hear. You can send us a WhatsApp or text message on our usual number. That's +44 77 86 20 50 85.
7: Ukrainian authorities say three people have been killed overnight by Russian strikes in the eastern city of Balaklia as both sides continue to trade blows. President Volodymyr Zelensky has said that Ukraine's supplies of air defence missiles from abroad have been only a third of what they were for the same period last year, and urged allies to increase those supplies to save lives. Well over 20 people have been killed in the last couple of days, with Ukraine struggling to intercept Russia's ballistic missiles. At the same time, Ukraine has widened its targets in Russia by hitting warehouses of the country's equivalent of Amazon in deadly drone attacks. So, how serious is the situation for Ukraine? I asked the retired Marine and senior advisor at the Center for Strategic and International Studies in Washington, Mark Kensian.
15: Well, it's quite a big issue because there aren't any good alternatives to systems like Patriot or the S-300, which is sort of the Russian equivalent. Whereas for long-range ground attack munitions, there are lots of alternatives. There are drones, for example, a variety of systems that NATO and allies have provided. There really aren't good alternatives for Patriot. So when Ukraine runs short, as they have, it means that most of the Russian ballistic missiles will get through.
7: And it really is as stark as that. It's almost impossible to stop these ballistic missiles, is it?
15: It is, unfortunately. Now, there are different kinds of missiles, and Ukraine has good defenses against other kinds. The drones, for example, they've become very adept at shooting down drones, although some continue to get through. The cruise missiles, they have pretty good defenses against, and the Europeans and the U.S. have provided systems to take care of those. But ballistic missiles, which go high up in the atmosphere and then come down at very, very high speeds, much harder to intercept. You need very specialized weapons to do that. Patriot's one of them. And if you don't have that, there aren't a lot of alternatives.
7: Why then, in crude terms, does Russia not use more of them? Are they too rare, too expensive, ballistic missiles, to use perhaps on a daily basis?
15: Well, Russia is launching as many ballistic missiles as they produce, and they've ramped up their production since the beginning of the war. But because they're expensive and more involved to produce, they can only launch a set number. It's also probably one reason why they're having the North Koreans come to Russia to launch more ballistic missiles, because they see an opportunity.
7: And why then are the Ukrainians running short of these defense systems?
15: Well, it's a question of supply and demand. There has been a constant demand as Russia has continued its aerial attacks. It attacks with the drones, with cruise missiles, and with ballistic missiles. Ukraine has been defending itself for 4 years. That requires a lot of munitions. And the United States stopped its deliveries when the Trump administration came in, and now it's focusing on replenishing our own inventories, which have been depleted by the war in Iran.
7: Yeah, I was going to ask about that. Has that then affected in a serious way America's possibility of providing more for Ukraine?
15: It has. It's been a major consideration. And it'd be very difficult to give many of those to Ukraine, given that our own supplies now are so short.
7: So at this point, what sort of options does President Zelensky have?
15: Well, unfortunately, his options are not very good. He can go out to countries that have Patriots and try to buy those or have them donate Patriots. Many countries have already done that. He can go onto the international market, see if he can buy some S-300 missiles. They can intercept some ballistic missiles. And the other alternative is to go after the launchers. That would require diverting some of its long-range attack drones and munitions. And it's a very difficult thing to do because you have to locate the launchers and then attack them before they move.
7: Let's assume the situation for Ukraine doesn't change that much in this regard. Is this then, this inability to stop so many of these ballistic missiles, something that potentially changes the course of the war? Or is it simply a deadly and devastating problem for citizens of Kyiv and other cities, but not one that changes it, the overall course of the conflict?
15: It appears to be the latter at this point. The Russians are attacking many population centers and infrastructure. They don't seem to have focused on military targets. And as a result, this is a question of the Ukrainians enduring yet more hardships, but not something that in itself will turn the military course of the war. Russia's probably hoping that the Ukrainians' morale will break if they've given no indication of that through 4 years of fighting.
7: The thoughts there of Mark Kunsian from the Center for Strategic and International Studies.
8: Now, the boss of World Football's governing body, Gianni Infantino, has apologised for what he called mistakes that were made in the process of his controversial proposal to sell shares in football's World Cup and other competitions to private investors. This apology letter came following a crisis meeting in Morocco, where FIFA management reconfirmed their full support for Mr. Infantino's leadership of FIFA. Well, let's now bring in our sports presenter, Isaac Fanning. And Isaac, what was said in this apology letter?
16: Yes, so I've actually got this statement that FIFA released shortly after this meeting in front of me. And it's really quite interesting how it goes at length to highlight the kind of unity at the top of FIFA. A few days ago, there seemed to be sort of open dissension towards the FIFA president, Gianni Infantino, with an internal leaked memo from the Secretary General, Matthias Gravstrom, to FIFA staff, where he described the events of recent days that have led to this crisis in the organisation as a sad and reproachable series of events, which were thankfully concluded with the project permanently abandoned. We've been thrown into the middle of turmoil, he said. But it appears as though they've kissed and made up. They've had this meeting that seems to have gone pretty well. And in this statement, they have acknowledged, as you say, the mistakes that were made from Gianni Infantino's plan to commercialize and sell off parts of FIFA events to private investors. And they say that they support Gianni Infantino and that they will no longer tolerate any attacks on FIFA's integrity and take all necessary measures to defend its reputation. It's been a pretty tough few weeks for Gianni Infantino, but it appears as though he has sort of been able to call off the dogs, as it were, and calm things down for him.
8: No longer tolerate attacks. That's an interesting line there, because we continue to hear criticism of Mr. Infantino. Where does this leave his leadership, do you think, more broadly?
16: Well, for the moment, it appears as though Infantino will remain in charge of FIFA. The next year, he was due to go for election, which would have given him 4 years, four more years to be the FIFA president. And it was seemed as though he was going to be going into that election uncontested. He was going to win that one easily. Now, though, with the plans that he tried to bring in and failed, it appears as though there may well be competition for Infantino when that election is held next year in Morocco. Maybe UEFA, who are European football's global governing body and have been huge, huge critics of Infantino, maybe they will look to find someone who can go up and try and compete with Infantino, who has over the years really consummated his power at the top of football's leadership and has been kind of difficult to bring down. But it appears as though there's a bit of weakness there, and it will be interesting to see whether anyone is pushed to try and challenge Infantino when those presidential elections are held next March.
8: Isaac, thank you. I know you have much more on that story for us later on in the programme. We've had a text message on this from Solomane Kone, one of our listeners in Philadelphia, saying the apology of Infantino shouldn't be accepted because he wanted to Americanize our beautiful game and he should step down. Of course, we'll also be hearing from those who do support Mr. Infantino as well. Now let's turn to Lebanon, because Israel says two of its soldiers have been killed in the south of the country. And Lebanese state media says local people are still being killed and injured by Israeli strikes in the south of Lebanon. And on Wednesday afternoon, Israel struck the south of the country following the first evacuation in weeks. One person was killed in these strikes, which the Israeli military said was a response to a blatant violation of the ceasefire by the Lebanese armed group Hezbollah. Meanwhile, the United Nations says that more than 800,000 people who'd been displaced by the conflict had begun returning to their home areas. After months of bombardment in the south of Lebanon, much of the area bordering Israel has been reduced to rubble, and the risk of further evacuation remains. So how do those affected make the decision to return or not? Let's ask one woman, Yara, that's not her real name, who's contemplating whether to move back or not. Welcome to Newsday, Yara. Just talk to us about where your home was and what the situation is like there now.
17: Hello, thank you for having me. So the situation here in Lebanon has taken a very dark turn. We see that there, as you mentioned, the bordering villages, those very close to Israel, have all turned to rubble. I come from a village called Blida, and that village has also been reduced to rubble. And you can see your memories, your heritage, your roots have all been reduced to nothing. The decision of coming back home is entirely left to the people and the means they find here in Lebanon. So when you have people who have lost everything, who have nothing more to lose, who have lost their homes, their livelihoods, which all happen to be in the south, those people find it hard to follow these evacuation orders, find it hard to remain away from the south of Lebanon. So when you see people returning back to their homes, it comes from a place of deeply rooted love for their land, for their homes, for everything they've ever known, and an inability to adjust elsewhere.
8: Yes, talk to us about where you are now, because I guess one of the challenges for people is that life is not very comfortable when you've been displaced. Where are you living now, and what are the Definitely. Challenges you're facing there?
17: So we evacuated to the mountain area of Lebanon. There's a lot of safer or safely deemed areas here in Lebanon than the targeted areas. Common factors of the struggle of displacement is like the increasing rent prices. Some struggle to adjust with new areas. This is like the most common situation for the displaced here in Lebanon. We have also dealt with some of these factors. But overall, we are just trying to adjust.
8: And tell us about how you and your family are reacting to this fresh evacuation order from the Israeli military, the first in several weeks. How does that affect your decision about whether you'll go back home or not?
17: For the current climate, Lebanon's south is still a dangerous area. It's still being targeted. Even without evacuation orders, we can have civilian casualties. We'll hear about families wiped up. We'll hear about even places where it's not previously deemed as part of like the current combat. So the south of Lebanon as a whole is not something deemed safe at the moment. But I feel like I speak for the south, for like people from the south and Lebanese as a whole. We are unwilling to disregard this part of our heritage or this land or this part of our roots. We can't imagine a reality where that is not part of our lives. It might not be the situation right at this instant where we can safely return back to our homes, but I can't imagine a reality where that's not part of it. You know what I mean?
8: This conflict between Hezbollah and the Israeli military, this latest conflict has been raging on and off for the last 3 years. How hopeful are you today that you will eventually be able to return home?
17: Yeah, as I mentioned, it's a bit complicated right now. You can't tell a direct timeline. You can't say exactly what will happen. But again, it's not something out of this world. We don't imagine a reality without the south of Lebanon, without our lands. This is a huge part of Lebanon. It's part of our identity. So, of course, we're hopeful. We're always hopeful for it to still be part of our lives.
8: Yara, thank you for taking the time to speak to us here on Newsday. That is Yara, a woman there in Lebanon affected by the latest or the ongoing displacements in the country. Yara is not her real name.
7: The United Nations Food Agency is warning that global food inflation is set to pick back up by the end of 2026 and rise further into next year. So higher prices for almost everyone. The UNHC says that's because of the wars in Iran and Ukraine, along with the climate phenomenon El Nino. Joining us now in the studio is our business reporter, Davide Giglioni. Davide, tell us more.
18: Hi, James. So, as you said, the chief economist of FAO is essentially saying that globally, we're all going to pay more for our food. That's what food inflation means. And the three elements you just mentioned create essentially the perfect storm. So first of all, we've got the oil price. So we've seen that with the partial closure of the Strait of Hormuz and the war in Iran, that had an impact on, you know, transport, production, fertilizer, but also more generally speaking, cost of living for all of us, plus the war in Ukraine and the recent attacks on Russian infrastructure, that have squeezed gas supplies too, and obviously weather events. So the main one is El Nino, which is basically changing weather patterns across the globe, really.
7: Yeah, and so which countries are we expecting to be most affected by this?
18: So interestingly, food inflation is going to be a global phenomenon, but there's another analysis from the World Food Programme about food insecurity, which means basically people not being able to eat. And unfortunately, that's going to affect the poorest country, the global south. In particular, Latin America and some parts of Africa are going to face food insecurity over the coming months, mostly also because of El Nino, basically due to its impact on future harvest cycles.
7: Davide, thank you very much indeed.
8: In the 5 years since the Taliban returned to power in Afghanistan, women have been banned from all organised sport. But against the odds, Afghanistan's women footballers, now scattered around the world, have found a way back onto the international stage after FIFA changed its rules, allowing them to officially represent Afghanistan. BBC Global Women's Majuba Nowruzi followed their journey as they travelled to New Zealand for their first training camp and match since the historic rule change.
19: A song for Afghanistan, a team reunited, sang by players who have travelled from across the world for two friendlies in Auckland against the Cook Islands.
9: Oh, we want Afghanistan to be free, and we want Afghan girls and women to be free, to be able to choose who they want to be. We want to prove that we are still here, we're still fighting for the rights that you took away from us.
19: Forced them to exile after the Taliban retook control of Afghanistan 5 years ago, Najma and her teammates were scattered around the world. Now they are back together, first since FIFA allowed Afghanistan's team in exile back into international football.
20: Good. Chin up just a bit. You're defiant, okay? Good.
19: As the players are presented with their match day kit, Najma, who now lives in Doncaster, reflects on the last 5 years.
9: It's been 5 years. We are getting older and older, and we haven't got a new generation. That is very concerning for the new generation. We want to be their role models, and we want the younger girls to look up at us, and they were like, they did it. We want to do it as well. We want to keep their dreams alive.
20: Good, nice and strong. Good.
21: I was bullied throughout high school, and football gave me the confidence to be who I am today and to be able to speak loud.
19: Morsal, who has settled in Australia, has painted her nails with various pictures. She tells us what they mean.
21: I wanted to use this platform to advocate for the women of Afghanistan who haven't been allowed to study for the past 5 years. Obviously, the book, the rose, who is a representation of women, and the flags, and the date, August 15th, and the date that Afghanistan fell.
22: In August 2021, the airport was not like an airport. The first gate when I went with my mom, they put a gun towards me. It was like, where's your man? I was panicking, and my mother said that, oh, our men made it inside the airport. We left outside and we got separated. So she handled the situation. Due to my dad's disability, I couldn't take him through that crowd with me, and my mom had to stay back with him.
19: Having won the chance to represent Afghanistan, for many of the players, football has become more than a game.
9: A lot of my friends and family is back home, and still I'm missing them every single day. And there is nothing I can do except playing football and using the football as a biggest platform with the media to be their voices.
19: It is finally match day. The aim is to rebuild Afghanistan's team in exile and to compete for a place at the 2028 Olympic Games. Afghanistan lost both matches to the Cook Islands.
23: Girls, I'm so proud of our young players who played today.
19: After years in exile, simply wearing their country's colours again is a victory.
9: I will be proud of the team and proud of myself that I was part of the journey, and we made the history by being the first football team to get our recognition without the approval of the Taliban.
22: We don't know when we're going to see each other again, but it's just always amazing to have the second family.
24: One, two, three, Afghanistan!
8: That report there by BBC Global Women's Majba Nowruzi. And you can watch BBC Global Women's film on the BBC News YouTube channel. And later on in the programme, we'll be speaking at length to Najma Arefi, one of the Afghan footballers you heard there in that report.
7: Now, one of the things we've been talking about throughout the programme so far is the apology from the FIFA president, Gianni Infantino. He remains under considerable pressure, though many calls on him to resign. And Mohammed Kone, one of our listeners in New Hampshire in the US, says, regardless of whether the FIFA president stays on, the organisation's reputation will never be the same as long as the head of FIFA remains in charge. We'll be interested to hear from listeners who feel the reverse of that, of course. And Catherine, text coming in too on our story about Russia and Ukraine.
8: Yes, we've had a text in from Bangali Kosia in Philadelphia saying President Zelensky is gambling with the Ukrainians' lives. He will never win against Russia, and the European Union will waste your time and resources.
7: And Paul West Iduhan in Abuja, Nigeria says, have the Europeans and the US abandoned Ukraine? Why are they not giving them more defence equipment? Well, you did hear from our interview a little bit earlier on that there's simply a lack of supplies at the moment of things like Patriot defence missiles, which is perhaps part of the answer to that question. This is Newsday.
0: This is the BBC World Service with Namulanta Kombu, sharing inspirational letters from parents across the globe.
1: Dear daughter, being your mum has taught me so much about myself.
2: Dear daughter, I hope you feel free to try anything you want.

0: made him so popular. You know, it's that largesse which Africa has seen African football develop a lot through the development money which FIFA have put in, and which Infantino has certainly looked to do. I mean, it's a great vote-winning vehicle, if you know what I mean. I mean, the more money you give to your member associations, the more likely you are to be returned to office. But as I said, I think we wait to see really the power players in this whole thing are UEFA, and are they going to put up a candidate against him? Are they going to try and impeach him? Is there a vote of no confidence perhaps on the cards? It's all really now on the ball in the court of the Europeans.
1: Yeah, it'll be interesting to see sort of what happens next. I just wanted to talk to you a little bit about the Women's Africa Cup of Nations, which feels as though it's kind of been paling in comparison because of this huge, huge story with FIFA. We've seen some big, big shocks at the tournament, no less Malawi, of course, qualifying for the quarterfinals at their first attempt at the Women's Africa Cup of Nations.
0: Yeah, and I think you know, this weekend is the vital set of matches, because the top four finishers at this tournament, in other words, the teams that make it through to the semi-finals, all qualify for the World Cup in Brazil next year. So your quarterfinal matches coming up this weekend are quasi-finals, really, for all countries concerned. You either win or you don't go through. There is an opportunity via playoffs for two more teams to still qualify. It's quite a difficult process, so you have to win this weekend. We've seen, I think Malawi, it is a bit of a surprise, Isaac, but I mean, those Chawinga sisters have been at the top of the women's game across the world, in the States and European football, for a while now. And I think Malawian women's football has been let down by the fact they haven't really had money to push that team in the past. Now these girls are in top form and they've got a decent team around them. I think they've got every chance of going to the World Cup, and it'll be a first World Cup at any level for Malawi. So it's very exciting times for them.
1: Yeah, it'll be really, really interesting to see whether Malawi can go far in this competition. They, of course, will await the winners, or the group, the team that finishes second in Group D. Mark, really, really interesting speaking to you as ever. Mark Gleeson there joining us on the programme. Yeah, Malawi could face either Ghana, Mali, who are going to be fighting it out to qualify second in Group D.
2: Isaac Fannin, thank you.
3: Let's look at another sports story now. Four Ugandan athletes who competed in the Commonwealth Games have gone missing in Scotland after the games ended. The members of the African Nations boxing team vanished following the conclusion of the competition on Sunday. The two women and two men, all boxers, failed to join their teammates for their scheduled return home. A Ugandan rugby player who refused to return home 12 years ago, when the games were also held in Glasgow, is now serving 4 years in jail after raping a woman in Wales. Well, I've been speaking to Uganda's sports minister, Peter Ogwang.
4: I have gotten whatever news through the media. I tried to follow up with the team leader. He told me it's true, according to the camp. The whole team was meant to depart Glasgow, but by the time they were beginning to have a final check on who is where and as far as the rooms they were staying, the four were not seen. So for that matter, they decided to link up with the Scottish police to inform them of the whereabouts of the four. And of course, the Scottish police, according to the information he gave me, told him he should link up with our High Commission in the United Kingdom, that's London. So it is a matter which now we are beginning to pursue.
3: How concerning is this for you as the country's sports minister, for Uganda's reputation as well? Because this is not the first time.
4: Of course, it's a worry because it taints the name of the reputation of our country. But also, I want to say it is only one discipline which has such a case, because even we had one incident in Tokyo, it was still a boxer. So here now, all the four are boxers. So is one issue which, of course, I want to begin having a meeting with the leadership of the Uganda Boxing Federation. So for me, the worry and the concern is about our reputation as a country. And most also, it becomes a problem for some of our future athletes to get visas from some of these countries. As of now, they still have valid visas. So we might have to give a few weeks, but at least we have already gone ahead to report, because the date of departures have elapsed. They are not seen. They are not communicating, so we will be able to follow up.
3: You mentioned that this issue only affects one discipline, boxing, but we do know of a case in 2014 when a Ugandan player remained in the UK after taking part in the Commonwealth Games in Glasgow to seek asylum. However, he's now in prison for committing rape. Of course, this does not speak for all cases of people who've decided to stay on and seek asylum in different parts of the world. Are you aware if team members were warned against disappearing with intention to remain in Britain during these games?
4: Before the team left Uganda, myself had a meeting with all players and athletes for purposes of the Glasgow Commonwealth Games. And the message of the government was that we need them back all to return to the country. They pledged and committed they would return to the country. Some of these people think that there's better life out of this country. But for me, I want to confirm East or West home is the best. Then the question of other disciplines, for me, the ones at least which have been very common, as far as I'm concerned, is a game of boxing. Even Tokyo, it was a boxer. And I remember once we came out to speak about it, he was apprehended by the Japanese police and they were able to bring him back home safely. Fortunately, he's still in the country here. And I want to say now, these ones here, we do not know. That's why I want to get deeper and begin to investigate the root cause, why boxing. Because I want to confirm, every month we channel most of the athletes go to different parts of the country. Even as I speak, we have just flagged off a team going to United States of America for Oregon. These are athletes who go. They move to different parts of the world to go and compete, and they return. We have never had any other incident. Football, the same. Basketball, the same. Talk about other judo. Talk about lacrosse. Most of these other disciplines, we have players get out of Uganda, go and compete and return. So now, our main focus is going to be turned into boxing. And I want to confirm, we will follow up the matter and get the root cause.
3: One of the boxers has been interviewed, according to local media, saying that the reason they've chosen to stay on in Glasgow is because of poor training facilities and poor opportunities. Can you understand where he's coming from? They do not think that they can progress their career.
4: The biggest investment the government of Uganda is making now is on sports infrastructure. As of now, any boxer who qualifies to compete for Uganda, the government of Uganda fully takes care of responsibility, training, participation, and everything, including paying allowance. For instance, those very boxers we are talking about, government of Uganda paid each one of them the equivalent of about $500 per day to be in Glasgow for these days, and were given almost about 12, 13 days for purpose of being there, minus allowances for training. Any boxer who qualifies to represent the country, the government of the Republic of Uganda has allowances, time when they enter into residential training for preparations. If it is 2 months, we pay them training allowance worth 2 months. If it is time for competition like now Glasgow, the government of Uganda pay them almost 12 days per diem. Irrespective of whether you came to for a day to participate in your activities of a day, we pay you as per the duration of the games. And that money was paid to them. So the question of them trying to justify that poor facilities, the lack of coaches. The matter of coaches is a role which government left the federations or the association in charge of the boxing. And when I met them, I've told them, if you know you can't foot the bills of hiring professional coaches, get to me so that we begin to plan as government to see how can we be able to bring in professional coaches to help them train our boxers. These are things government can do. The challenge is bad governance within the federations of the different sports discipline. My role is limited to a certain extent. Once I begin getting to that extent of beginning to look at the management issues, they begin to say we are interfering with the activity. So we are cognizant on how we work with them. Once a boxer or an athlete qualifies to represent Uganda, we take over in terms of facilitating their trainings and also their preparation to compete. So for me, I want to say it's an excuse of maybe looking for asylum. And this I speak with authority.
3: And that there was Uganda's sports minister, Peter Ogwang. And James, we have had listeners writing in about this story, and it's safe to say that they disagree with the minister there. One listener in Uganda who doesn't share their name says, firstly, it's not true that sports people in this country love asylum seeking more than representing the country. But there are no systems here that develop talent. It was sad to hear the government representative apportioning blame instead of pointing to credible solutions to a real problem. The beginning point is to develop and empower talent development systems, since these don't exist.
2: And Roy in Uganda says the sports minister should simply compare what he earns with the boxer from the Namwongo slum earns. And actually, we just had another message in from someone who doesn't give a name, but says the boxers need to be facilitated even if they do not qualify for international competitions. This is Newsday on the BBC World Service with Catherine in Nairobi, James in London, and also Isaac. Very busy this half hour with the sports and another sports story, Isaac.
1: Yes, indeed. In the last 5 years since the Taliban returned to power in Afghanistan, women have been banned from all organised sport. But against the odds, the Afghanistan women's footballers, now scattered around the world, have found a way back onto the international stage after FIFA changed its rules, allowing them to officially represent Afghanistan. BBC Global Women's Majuba, now Rosie, followed their journey as they travelled to New Zealand for their first training camp and match since the historic rule change.
5: A song for Afghanistan, a team reunited, sang by players who have travelled from across the world for two friendlies in Auckland against the Cook Islands.
6: Well, we want Afghanistan to be free, and we want Afghan girls and women to be free, to be able to choose who they want to be. We want to prove that we are still here, we're still fighting for the rights that you took away from us.
5: Forced into exile after the Taliban retook control of Afghanistan 5 years ago, Najma and her teammates were scattered around the world. Now they are back together, first since FIFA allowed Afghanistan's team in exile back into international football.
7: Good. Chin up just a bit. You're defiant, okay? Good.
5: As the players are presented with their match day kit, Najma, who now lives in Doncaster, reflects on the last 5 years.
6: It's been 5 years. We are getting older and older, and we haven't got a new generation. That is very concerning for the new generation. We want to be their role models, and we want the younger girls to look up at us, and they were like, they did it. We want to do it as well. We want to keep their dreams alive.
5: Having won the chance to represent Afghanistan, for many of the players, football has become more than a game.
6: A lot of my friends and family is back home, and still I'm missing them every single day. And there is nothing I can do except playing football and using the football as a biggest platform with the media to be their voices.
5: After years in exile, simply wearing their country's colors again is a victory.
1: And you actually heard the voice of the 22-year-old Afghan footballer, Najma Arefi, and she joins us on the line. Najma, just give us a sense of what it was like, or your earliest memories of playing football back in Afghanistan.
8: Good morning. I remember being able to play football as a girl in Afghanistan was something so unusual that if you were kicking a ball in the street with the other boys, people were looking at you like so differently, because it wasn't something normal to see for the people around you. But it gave me the joy and the happiness that I never felt doing any other thing. And that feeling always attracted me to it. Made me to dream bigger, to be a football player.
1: So when the Taliban took over and took that away from you, just talk to me about how that made you feel.
8: I cannot believe till today that Afghanistan is under the control of the Taliban, because it was something impossible, I think. During that time when I was sat at home and I listened to the news, 6 p.m. Tulu, that they say Afghanistan is fell down and the government is escaped to the other countries, it was something so unbelievable and so shocking for me and for my whole team that it happened for us overnight, and the Taliban came to the power and they took all our rights and all our dreams. It was something so sad for all of us.
1: But I imagine now that you're able to represent Afghanistan again, there's a small comfort in that?
8: 100% being able to be voice for the voiceless Afghan girls and women back home is something that we are not taking it as a granted. We are always trying to speak about them and about their rights, because the things that are happening in Afghanistan is not normal and it shouldn't be accepted by the other countries around the world, and we need to step up and we need to stand up for their rights because they don't have that platform.
1: Personally, you speak of dreams. What are your dreams in terms of football?
8: The greatest honor for any athlete is to play and to represent their country. Being able to represent Afghanistan into international stage was, I left my dream, but there is a thing with the being athlete. You want to do it again and again because of how great the feeling is during that time to hear an anthem and being able to sing the anthem under your flag. It's my dream and I want to live that dream again, and being able to play into higher level as much as possible.
1: I wonder what your family back home make of you, you know, being able to play football. Do they even know that you are representing Afghanistan, you know, outside of the country?
8: I receive a lot of messages from my family back home and how much proud they are. And it's just making me to keep working hard and keep trying my best to be the voice. And they're always supporting me and telling me that it's a good thing that about you girls that you went from Afghanistan and you have now a platform, you're using it and you're trying to advocate for Afghan women and girls and the women's right of what is happening in Afghanistan. And it's something so special for all of us.
1: What would your message be to a young Afghani girl living in Afghanistan at home who loves football but can't play the game?
8: My message will be clear to not stop believing in themselves and trying to be hopeful of what future is going to be, because we didn't know what is going to be for us at the same time when we came here. We didn't know we are going to get the recognition and playing in exile, but it happened and it's possible, and we want to keep their dreams alive by being a person that they can look up to them, and hopefully everything will be changed in a few years.
1: Najma, really, really appreciate you for joining us. That's the 22-year-old Afghanistan footballer Najma Arefi joining us live on Newsday.
2: Isa Fannin, thank you very much indeed.
3: A story now from the UK and a scandal surrounding a Cambridge University professor. Jason Arday, who lectures in sociology and is the university's youngest ever black professor, has accused his critics of racism, having resigned after accusations of plagiarism and questions around his previous stated achievements. So what's the case all about and why is it attracting so much attention? Earlier I spoke to the BBC's culture and royal correspondent Noor Nanji.
9: So Professor Jason Arday is a prominent Cambridge academic and he joined the university back in 2023. He is at the centre of this row over plagiarism, which has been bubbling for some time now. And it has been in many ways quite a messy and quite uncomfortable situation for some people. This all started after another academic who is a self-defined race realist, Nathan Coffness, who was himself sacked from his Cambridge role back in 2024, said that he had found numerous instances of plagiarism in Professor Arday's work and also questioned some of his stated achievements, such as his running records. And like I say, this whole row has been bubbling for weeks with various stories in the media as well, but it all came to ahead last night when Professor Arday announced that he was quitting in a letter that was published on the Good Law Project's website. Now, he said in that letter that he had faced an unrelenting level of public scrutiny and personal attack. He said he was deciding to quit because of his own well-being, but also that of his family. And he also said that he needed time to heal. So that was the latest development that we got last night. And of course, there has been a lot of interest in this story.
3: Yes, there has been a lot of interest in this story. Why do you think that is? And what sort of an effect will this have on confidence in Cambridge University and academia more broadly, do you think?
9: Well, I think that, you know, there has been a really fraught debate about it. A lot of the newspapers also leading in it today. But as you say, he is the, when he joined, he was Cambridge University's youngest ever black professor. He's been, you know, he has been a very prominent academic there. So for that reason, within academia, there's been a, you know, a sharp reaction to all of this. And we should say that he has, while he didn't in the letter yesterday go into those allegations that have been leveled against him regarding plagiarism, allegations of plagiarism, last weekend he has been defending himself. He's given an interview to the Times on Saturday where he insisted he wasn't a liar and said that some of the errors in his early academic work were because of his autism. And he also told the Times there had been a coordinated campaign to unseat him, which he argued was racially motivated. And of course, you know, that is what, you know, is at the heart of a lot of this for many people. You know, some of the critics saying that the treatment of Professor Ardo has been motivated by racism, others saying that those claims of plagiarism were legitimate.
3: And that was the BBC's Noor Nanji there. Well, Isaac Fanning, our sports presenter, is still with us. Isaac, a lot of our listeners are still interested in our top story. That, of course, is the controversy at FIFA. Do you think Gianni Infantino will be able to stay on in his post?
1: I mean, this does feel like a bit of a temporary sticking plaster. You know, the fact that he has apologised for those errors, but there was still a little bit of, you know, fight from him is interesting. I think the big question now is UEFA, as we've been hearing throughout the morning. They have been the biggest critics of Gianni Infantino, and whether they are able to find someone who is a candidate that could compete against Gianni Infantino, I think that is the big question for next year's election when he's up for re-election.
2: And guys, we've had some messages in on this. Again, not particularly supportive of Gianni Infantino, though we have had some of those too. But Mohamed Shibendu in Banjul, the Gambia, says, if Senegal, that won the last men's Africa Cup of Nations, lost the trophy for a simple mistake of walking out on the field of play, why should the head of FIFA not be penalised for a much greater sin? And someone else says, if Infantino speaks of a mistake in his investment plan, that means he hasn't abandoned it, but will revert to it in a different form. We shall see, I guess. But that's it for this edition of Newsday. From Catherine, Isaac, me and all the team, bye-bye.
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12: This week, we got to see the to-do list of one of the most powerful people in global finance. I'm talking about Scott Bessent, the US Treasury Secretary. On it, he had scribbled down, buy Japanese yen $5 to $10 billion. We'll tell you why he wrote that and what a falling yen could mean for you.
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13: It's incredibly important to have Māori language, culture, identity reflected in the education system because it gives a sense of well-being.
10: Now New Zealand's making big changes to what and how students are taught.
14: So we are going back to a standardised curriculum that is rich in subject knowledge.
10: The effect of lawmakers on heritage-based learning is an international concern.
15: In public schools, there's less commitment to ensuring that Indigenous knowledges are present.
10: This week we're asking, is Indigenous education at risk?
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10: I'm Charmaine Cozier. Join me on The Inquiry after the news.
3: BBC News with Govinda Gill. FIFA's president Gianni Infantino has apologised for errors he made in controversial plans to sell off stakes in competitions to private investors. But he will retain his position after receiving the backing of senior executives in a meeting in Morocco. Here's Isaac Fanning.
1: A few days ago, there seemed to be sort of open dissension towards the FIFA president Gianni Infantino, with an internal leaked memo from the Secretary General Matthias Grafström to FIFA staff, where he described the events of recent days that have led to this crisis in the organisation as a sad, reproachable series of events. But it appears as though they've kissed and made up, and they say that they will no longer tolerate any attacks on FIFA's integrity and take all necessary measures to defend its reputation.
5: Thailand is hosting Myanmar's military ruler Min Aung Hlaing today on his first official visit since he overthrew the elected government of Myanmar in 2021. He's seeking to end his regime's diplomatic isolation after elections, widely dismissed as a sham, named him president. Jonathan Head is in Bangkok.
17: The Southeast Asian position has been that the Myanmar military leaders have refused to honour the promise they made 5 years ago to de-escalate violence and talk to the opposition. Min Aung Hlaing has now completely dismissed that agreement that he signed 5 years ago. And a lot of Southeast Asian countries saying we should not be engaging with him until we see some real concessions. But Thailand argues it's a special case. It's got a very long border, the longest of all with Myanmar, 2,500 kilometres, that Min Aung Hlaing is there to stay. He's got the backing of China, that they have to start doing business with him.
5: Neither the United States nor Oman has commented on a claim by Iran that it and Oman have almost completed an agreement on a new route for shipping through the Strait of Hormuz. The agreement would also mean the Iranian authorities would exercise some sovereign control over the strait for the first time. John Donison reports.
18: So far, we only have Iran's word that any progress has been made towards reopening the vital shipping lane through which 20% of the world's oil would normally pass. A foreign ministry spokesperson in Tehran said coordinates had been agreed with Oman that would allow vessels to pass in and out of the strait. But the warning that third parties should not interfere means all eyes will now be on the White House and whether President Trump gives his approval. It could still all unravel.
5: The Israeli military says two of its reservists have been killed by an explosive device in southern Lebanon. The IDF said it happened on Wednesday in a building they were seeking to demolish in the town of Majdal Zaun, claiming the structure was used by Hezbollah. Earlier, Lebanese media said one person had been killed and 11 wounded in an Israeli strike. World News from the BBC. South Korean police have raided the local football association as part of an investigation into alleged nepotism in the appointing of the former head coach. Hong Myung-bo had failed to take the national men's team past the group stage of the World Cup this year in a massive disappointment for the country. Two Iranian footballers granted asylum in Australia after this year's Women's Asia Cup have become citizens there. Atifa Ramizanadeh and Fatima Pasandideh were given humanitarian visas for fear they would face repercussions in Iran for declining to sing the national anthem. Katie Watson is in Sydney.
19: Their path to citizenship, though, only began in March when it was feared the Iranian women's football team would face repercussions after not singing the national anthem in their opening match, just days after the war between the US and Iran began. Under pressure from the Iranian community here in Australia, authorities gave the players a chance to seek asylum. In the end, though, only Atifa Ramizanizadeh and Fatima Pasandideh took up the offer. Ramizanizadeh said that becoming Australian was truly special and she felt proud, while also making it clear that her Iranian roots would always be a part of her.
5: British scientists say vaccines which don't need to be kept cool in a fridge have been successfully trialled in patients for the first time. Around half of all vaccines are wasted each year, often after freezing or becoming too hot. The trials were part of the tetanus diphtheria jab, which is normally a liquid. The United States has suspended imports of avocados from the top-producing state in Mexico because of what it called a threat against American interests. The authorities in Michoacán state linked the suspicion to the arrest of criminals known for extorting money for the avocado industry. Shipments are routinely subject to inspection by US officials before they can be exported.
20: Welcome to the Inquiry from the BBC World Service. I'm Charmaine Cozier. Each week, one question, four expert witnesses, and an answer. November 2025, New Zealand. The removal of a national legal obligation for school boards is announced. A clause in the Education Act had required the culture of Indigenous Māori people to be incorporated in classrooms. Also happening is the biggest makeover of the education system for decades, including the phased rollout of a plan to reshape the national curriculum called Teaching the Basics Brilliantly, with reading, writing, maths and science as core subjects. New Zealand's coalition government, led by the centre-right National Party, says education reform is necessary to reverse declining student achievement and give disadvantaged children the opportunity to succeed and change their futures. Not everyone's convinced, arguing that switching a universal mandate to an option and reworking the curriculum narrows choice and stands to erode years of advancement in expanding access to Māori heritage and culture. So this week we're asking, is Indigenous education at risk?
0: Part 1, A Hard Road. Oh, it's incredibly important to have Māori language, culture, identity reflected in the education system because it gives a sense of well-being. My name is Mere Skerritt. I am an associate professor in the School of Education at Te Herenga Waka, or Victoria University of Wellington, New Zealand. One of our main aims in Māori education is that our young children are secure in their own identity. That's knowing language, te reo Māori, knowing their culture, knowing their roots, knowing where they come from, knowing which marae, you know, they whakapapa to, or their genealogical links to the land. Important for them to know all of that. But not just Māori children, really. It's for all of our children in Aotearoa to give them a sense of this place and a sense of belonging to this place.
20: Aotearoa is the Māori name for New Zealand. It means land of the long white cloud. Māori people were the first to live there after arriving from Polynesian islands around 700 or 800 years ago. In 1840, it became a British colony. A founding document was agreed with hundreds of Māori chiefs, but not all of them, and British law was established. There are two versions of it. Te Treaty o Watangi is in Māori, and the Treaty of Watangi is in English. They're not exact translations, so disagreements over its interpretation are ongoing.
0: So just within 7 years of signing the treaty, Governor Gray decided that shifted money or funding that was going into the missionary schools to schools that taught totally through the medium of English. So you only got funded if English was the medium of instruction, which was a big shift away. That was in the Education Ordinance, 1847. The first missionary that came out here and wrote a reader actually for teaching young Māori children was in 1815, a long time before signing the treaty. So the language of instruction was all in te reo Māori. All the missionaries learned how to speak Māori. But then once 1847 hit and successive legislative documents or movements to eradicate Māori language, once that started to systematically kick in, te reo Māori across the 1900s really went into rapid decline, so much so that by 1950, basically only 1% of young Māori children would have been speaking te reo Māori.
20: So when would you say the approach of making Māori culture and heritage part of mainstream education really started to happen?
0: In the 1970s, there was a lot of activism. Play centres had a big part to play in the erasure of Māori language because they were teaching the older children to speak English and those children were taking English into the homes. And it wasn't until 1982 that the first Kohanga Reo opened.
20: Kohanga Reo translates to language nest. It's an early childhood care and education centre.
0: So once that opened, the model was set and there was an exponential increase in the numbers of kohanga over the next decade, went from 1 to nearly 900 in the space of 10 years. So in the 1980s, we stepped outside of the system because it wasn't happening. It was very monolingual English only, English dominant system. We stepped out to start our kōhangareo through a Māori immersion approach so that we had young ones that were living, breathing, eating and sleeping, you know, through te reo Māori.
20: Immersion schools expanded to include older children.
0: But still it's a very small stream of education. 97% of our tamariki, or our children, our young people, are actually in the English stream of education and actually being failed in that system. So the successes and the gains have been made in the Māori medium sector.
20: There were gains in the public school system too. In 2019, the ruling Labour government announced that New Zealand history, including Māori history and colonisation, would be compulsory in all primary and secondary schools. It had been optional. Māori leaders and educators were actively involved in creating the content. Then in 2020, a clause in the Education and Training Act referenced the 1840 treaty to make reflecting local Māori knowledge, values and worldviews a legal obligation for school boards, which typically have parents and staff as members.
0: A much more culturally responsive education didn't change overnight. But many of our teachers did make a real concerted effort and commitment to learning the language and including in the curriculum aspects like pōwhiri, which is welcoming ceremonies, acknowledging that papa tuanuku is not just an object to be commodified or chopped up and sold. I'm talking about Mother Earth here, papa tuanuku, but that she was a living entity and we were part of her. And so that opened up ideas about kaitiakitanga, you know, that caring for our environment, for the taiao, manaakitanga, having that give and take, reciprocity is a very big value in te ao Māori and the Māori world. All of these values started to be taught and incorporated into the curriculum. It's all come about through the revitalisation of our language in the early childhood sector in schools, in secondary schools, and everything has gone next level.
20: In 1987, a new law made te reo Māori an official language of New Zealand. Late last year, the National Party-led coalition government removed the legal obligation, saying 1840 treaty obligations fall outside the responsibilities of school boards. Parents do have a legal right to ask schools to teach te reo Māori.
0: So it's been a long road, a hard road, that our ancestors fought these battles and we continue on. But certainly when Māori language thrives, then all of our people thrive. And of course, education is one of those places where it's important to continue to make joint, inclusive decisions about what counts as curriculum rather than an imposed curriculum from the powers that be.
20: New Zealand's latest national curriculum is being rolled out in phases. Our next expert witness has been involved in shaping it.
4: Part 2, the best in the world again.
20: So how significant a change does this represent?
14: Oh, it's enormously significant. It's huge. I mean, parents have been crying out for it for several decades now. It is most unfortunate that the movement against the knowledge-rich curriculum is led by a group of ideologues in academia and in the public service. Now, they are the ones getting all the attention from the mainstream media.
20: Dame Elizabeth Rata is a professor in the Faculty of Education at the University of Auckland in New Zealand and one of the writers of the new English syllabus for Year 7 through to 13. Years before that, she developed the Curriculum Design Coherence Model. It essentially involves interconnected elements, linking ideas, practical skills and facts in a way that aims to make learning progression and outcomes clear and logical. It's being used to structure New Zealand's education transformation.
14: Can you imagine what it's like to be in a country where there is no standardised curriculum across the nation? And, you know, your child might move from one district to another and you've got no idea what will be taught in the school they go to. I mean, it's made it so difficult for parents. So we are going back to a standardised curriculum that is rich in subject knowledge.
20: The scale of change is extensive.
14: Well, we're speaking right through from 5-year-olds right through to 16, 17-year-olds to the end of secondary school. Now, I must point out that many schools did hold on to knowledge and continued to teach the sort of rigorous curriculum that New Zealand education has been known for. We had a world-class education system from the 19th century up until the 1970s, and it was at that point that I can see the shift away from sound subject knowledge to the approach that children will construct their own rather than being taught something by teachers who are knowledgeable in the subject. You now have young people deciding what they want to learn, conducting their own inquiries. So there was a randomness about what material they were engaged with. It wasn't structured, it wasn't designed according to the content of respective subjects. There was a confusion to the content.
20: Reading, writing, maths and science are at the heart of the new curriculum.
14: And we're rolling out the subjects, so not all subjects have been completed, but each subject has very detailed content so that you will know as a parent what your child is being taught from the age of 5 right through to the age of 16, 17 when they leave school.
7: What do you make of the view that Indigenous knowledge is somehow not as important as non-Indigenous knowledge, and it's that tension which surfaces in education provision in terms of what is or what isn't a compulsory subject in a school?
14: Any traditional knowledge is important in how it contributes to mythologies. So in literature, for example, it's important in how it contributes to social studies and to history. How did people navigate? How did people travel? So Indigenous knowledge, it's really important that as New Zealanders, we know the knowledge that comes from the past, from Māori ancestors and from colonial ancestors. Now, proto-science, the type of knowledge developed as pre-science, knowledge that is developed using observation, using experience, knowledge that all our ancestors developed in that way, is not what we would call modern science today. It's not physics and chemistry and biology. It's a different type of knowledge. And to attempt to equate them, especially in terms of value, is making a false equivalence. The value for both is very different, and they both have a place in our curriculum. But traditional knowledge is not science. There are a huge range of Māori. You could look at the range in terms of socioeconomic class, for example. You have the tribal elite. You have growing numbers of middle-class professional Māori. Then you have Māori who a number have fallen into welfare dependency. But that's the same for other groups as well. No, this new curriculum offers the opportunity for all New Zealand children to have the type of quality education we used to have. We want it back. We want to be the best in the world again.
20: Canada is among other countries where Indigenous education is part of mainstream schooling. But before we hear more on that from our next expert witness, just a quick reminder that other episodes of The Inquiry, like Why Did So Many Indigenous Children Die in Canada's Residential Schools?, or Can We Live With Extreme Heat, are available wherever you get your podcasts. Click to subscribe.
4: Part 3, Education Evaluation.
15: I think that because Canada is such a large country, standardization is not as much a concern. However, some provinces are doing much better than others in terms of their integration of Indigenous knowledges and their honouring of Indigenous intellectual traditions.
20: Lindsay Morecambe is a professor and Canada research chair in language revitalization and decolonizing education at Queen's University in Kingston, Ontario.
15: It's hard to define, but to me, decolonizing education means examining the social inequities that we have in our education system as a result of colonial structures and working to dismantle those and understanding where we're complicit in those.
20: So what does that look like within Canada's public school system?
15: There have been some really positive changes in Ontario recently in our curriculum designs. So the curriculum from kindergarten to grade 8 and grade 10 social studies and history were updated to better include Indigenous perspectives.
20: That's up to 15 to 16 years old.
15: We've also had developments in terms of the Indigenous studies curriculum. So right now, Indigenous studies courses are not mandatory for anybody. But many school boards are working to change that. So there's a new Indigenous art course for grade 9 that is becoming a replacement for the fine arts courses in grade 9. And the grade 11 English has been replaced in many schools by an Indigenous literatures course.
20: So what's driving those changes?
15: I think there's been a lot more social pressure. So that's happening now because in 2015, we had the release of the findings of the Truth and Reconciliation Commission of Canada.
20: That was the body set up to inform the public about widespread abuse in state and church-funded residential schools for Indigenous people in the 19th and mid-20th centuries. During that time, over 150,000 children were removed by force from their families, cut off from their cultures and religions. Thousands of them died from diseases and neglect. It described the actions of that school system as amounting to cultural genocide against Indigenous people.
15: And so we need to respond to that by improving education for Indigenous children, but also including education for the general public. And that, I think, really put pressure on governments to make meaningful changes. And change has been slow.
20: What's the status in terms of learning Indigenous languages?
15: So my research focuses largely on urban language revitalization, and that is something that's really difficult to achieve in provincial schools. In our local school board, for example, it's been very difficult to get teachers, and so children have been learning their languages online. And I think that that's an across-the-board issue that tells us that we really need to be training more teachers for Indigenous language education. And that is complicated by the fact that we have so many Indigenous languages, but that is not an insurmountable issue. It really has to do with teacher availability and political will. In provincial schools, things are at the whim of the provincial government. So in public schools, because everything is overseen by the provincial government with much less community input, there's less commitment to ensuring that Indigenous knowledges are present.
20: There are also challenges for teachers who are new to Indigenous perspectives.
15: They're being expected to teach that to young people when they don't have that knowledge themselves. And that has resulted in incorrect teaching or real reticence to teach. And so ideas and conversations are avoided. The big solution to that problem is more professional development for teachers. But the emphasis does need to be on Indigenous education if we're asking people to teach information that they don't have.
20: Beyond the Canadian public school system, there are over 500 First Nation on reserve immersion schools. There's also a National Association of Friendship Centres, or community hubs, in urban areas. They provide culturally relevant programs and services, as well as opportunities for non-Indigenous people to learn and share traditions.
15: I think I have seen a difference in terms of awareness of Indigenous histories. I see that young people coming out of schools now into post-secondary, into my classroom, are more aware of Indigenous knowledges. We're seeing an increase of Indigenous students learning to be teachers so they're able to serve their own communities.
20: Time to return to New Zealand for our final expert witness.
4: Part 4, Hard Lessons.
16: The reason why I feel disappointed, because it feels to me like we've taken a step backwards in terms of becoming a society that really understands each other's perspectives, understands each other's challenges. My name is Liana MacDonald. I'm an Associate Professor of Peace Studies. I'm also the co-director of Te Awaronga Marairoa, the National Centre of Peace and Conflict Studies, at Otago Whakaihu Waka, which is the University of Otago. And not just Māori students, for any young person, when they come into an environment, into a classroom or a school system that values a different cultural perspective, that values experiences, I guess, that are removed from their own, then that's going to make you feel isolated and uncomfortable.
20: One concern is that the core focus of the new curriculum risks compounding that experience.
16: You know, if teachers are so focused on these sort of literacy and numeracy approaches that the government's proposing, and you're doing the professional development and applying the strategies that they need to do to support Māori students is going to be in the periphery or not there at all for teachers. And not only that, like implicitly, when things Māori are raised, there's going to be this sort of message for non-Māori students that these things aren't of value. And when Māori families want to raise concerns or want to suggest different approaches, my concern is also that there might be a backlash from non-Māori communities that that information or that approach isn't important. So, yeah, there's a lot of dynamics there that are very worrying.
20: Concerns and objections to existing and upcoming government actions on education include the new curriculum structure, teaching method, content, and what that might mean for universal access to Indigenous teaching and society beyond the classroom.
16: The hope for Māori, at least, that in teaching these histories, our perspectives of what it's like to live in Aotearoa New Zealand would be more available for non-Māori, which would then create conditions where there'd be better race relations or better social relations, social conditions as a result of Māori and non-Māori people knowing each other better, knowing where we come from, knowing our backgrounds, knowing that for Indigenous Māori people, growing up in Aotearoa and the whole history of colonisation was not easy.
20: Not long after the legal requirement to incorporate local Māori culture in classrooms was removed, a number of schools said they plan to continue with it.
16: I don't know the exact figures, but there was an overwhelming response from schools. Teachers, principals, those on the boards that were helping to govern schools, the wider community, they all signed these letters saying that they didn't agree with the government's approach. I wouldn't like to see teachers going into a situation where they were teaching predominantly Eurocentric content for like 80% of the time and then switched and did a little bit of Māori culture and heritage, because that can feel quite tokenistic.
20: So returning to our main question, is Indigenous education at risk? The risk factors shared by many countries include teacher shortages, professional training and development gaps, curriculum content, and the instability of political will and priorities. Given the cumulative effect of those, it's not hard to see the hazards to accessibility or visibility. New Zealand's government says extensive education reforms are necessary to stop children being left behind. As our expert witness from Canada, Lindsay Morecambe, notes, perhaps there's a bigger lesson to be learned beyond school walls.
6: I think it's extremely important that all of us look at the education system and think about how we can do a better job, because then we're going to have a system that is fairer and more equitable for all of us, and a system where we can make real connection and really see each other's humanity.
20: This episode of The Inquiry was written and presented by me, Charmaine Cozier. The producers were Evie Yabsley and Jill Collins, researcher Amelia Cox, editor Tom Bigwood, and technical producer Nathaniel Danter.
21: Business Daily is coming up in a moment. Then Witness History remembers when Taiwan's white terror ended.
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23: 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Or another one stopping us on the stairs going up. Are you installing the cable? 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Okay, someone will come to you.
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24: It's been dubbed Alternative Hollywood, a new wave of film studios finding success by making movies with themes that mainstream Hollywood steers clear of. From faith-based dramas to films celebrating traditional American values. These are movies finding an audience and making money.
21: This is the BBC World Service.
12: Coming up, we're going to talk about the to-do list of one of the most powerful men in the world of finance. We're talking about the US Treasury Secretary Scott Bessent, because a photographer captured his notepad. On it, it said, buy Japanese yen, $5 to $10 billion worth. We'll tell you why he wrote that and why the Trump administration is worried about a falling yen. That's all coming up after the latest world news.
21: BBC News with Govinda Gill. FIFA's president Gianni Infantino has apologised for errors he made in controversial plans to sell stakes in competitions to private investors. He's likely to seek re-election next March, but European football's governing body UEFA says he's lost its confidence. Myanmar's military ruler Minh Aung Hlaing is in Thailand on his first official visit since the 2021 coup. He hopes to end his regime's diplomatic isolation after elections this year, widely dismissed as a sham. Neither the US nor Oman has commented on Iran's claim it and Oman are closing to agreeing a new shipping route through the Strait of Hormuz. The Israeli military says two soldiers were killed on Wednesday by an explosion in southern Lebanon. One Lebanese person was killed by the Israeli strike. Officials in northeastern Ukraine say three people were killed in Russian attacks on the town of Balaklia. Ukraine says one of Russia's biggest oil refineries north of Moscow was set ablaze by Ukrainian drones early on Thursday. British scientists say they've successfully trialled vaccines which don't need to be killed on Thursday. British scientists say they've successfully trialled vaccines which don't need to be kept refrigerated. Around half of all vaccines

0: Khan State says it's linked to the arrest of criminals extorting money. BBC News.
1: Now, it's not often that we get to see the to-do list of one of the most powerful men in global finance, but a couple of days ago, we did. I'm talking about Scott Bessent, the US Treasury Secretary. He was in a cabinet meeting on Friday, and a photographer snapped a shot of what was on Bessent's notepad. On the table in front of him, a handwritten note said, "To do by Japanese yen, $5 to $10 billion. And sure enough, the US Treasury did buy yen later that day. It's an unusual event. So what is going on? Why is the US buying yen? What does Japan get out of it? What does the US get out of it? And for you listening at home, why should you care? Yes, that's today's episode of Power Players from Business Daily. I'm Rahul Tandon here in a studio in the UK.
2: And I'm Will Bain, back with Rahul, as always, here on the programme.
1: And to help us pick through this story, we're joined by an old friend. And we don't mean she's old, but we've known her as a friend for a long time. Mariko Oi, you will have heard her many times. She, of course, now is Asia-specific podcast host from Singapore. She was a business reporter for many years. And you have a nickname, don't you, Mariko? Go on, tell everybody what it is.
3: The BBC's Japanese yen geek. And one producer actually even put that on my name title on TV. So that made me really, really happy.
1: Well, you know what? With that nickname, you are the perfect person this week. A quick one before we get into it. To-do list. I've got to be honest. Will would know this. Mariko, I'm so disorganized. I don't do to-do lists because when I do them, I just lose them anyway. What about you two?
3: I'm like this OCD kid who's got like a list of things in my head that I need to go through. I think 90% of them would be like kids related, you know, new shoes because they're growing out, or arrange a birthday present for someone's kid and all that kind of stuff.
2: I actually feel a little bit for Scott Bessent this week, guys, because my wife is away for work at the moment. And I reckon there are to-do lists in just about every room in my house, and all of them involve me spending some money on something. So I feel like I feel for him. Not 10 billion on Japanese yen, I hasten to add, but certainly I feel for the Treasury Secretary on that.
1: Right. Let us start with what has actually happened over the past week, because this is such a rare event within the financial market. So, both of you, what has happened?
3: When we heard that there was this coordinated intervention between the US and Japan, that's what got my attention, because I've been covering the Japanese currency for about 21 years, and I'm old enough to remember the last coordinated intervention. That was in 2011. And it was a bizarre situation where the country was battling the biggest earthquake on record. And yet, because the currency was seen as a safe haven currency, it was strengthening like crazy. So it wasn't just the US, but G7 economies got together and tried to weaken the currency. That was 15 years ago. This time around, the yen is so weak that the US and Japan work together to prop up the value of the Japanese currency.
2: As Mariko says, it's pretty rare. That 2011 one was sort of going the opposite way. 1998, Bill Clinton was the president the last time they intervened to prop up the yen. We won't go really technically deep, Rahul, into quite how and why they did it, but it sort of involved a mixture of the US buying some yen using euros rather than the dollar, and also allowing Japan to basically, and I'm massively oversimplifying here, allow to swap some of the US government debt it owns, so those bonds that we've talked about so many times here on Business Daily, just swap those for dollars for a period of time, and then they can swap them back again with the US Central Bank, the Federal Reserve down the track, all to try and, as Mariko says, prop up that sort of falling yen value.
1: Yeah, and I think that this is really important, isn't it? Because often we will see sometimes countries trying to protect their own currencies, but it is so rare for another country, particularly the world's biggest economy, to come in and say, hey, we're going to give you a hand. So it's extremely, extremely rare. Were you surprised when you've been covering Japan for so long, you know, our yen geek, Mariko, when you heard this was out? I had spoke to some people who I know were involved in trading on Friday as this was beginning to filter through, and they were pretty shocked by it.
3: Yeah, I was definitely surprised. And the fact that, I mean, I don't know what you thought of the to-do list, guys. I mean, did he just let people film it on purpose? But it was just, I just thought it was quite funny.
2: Well, shall we hear from the man himself? This is what he told the US network CNBC about that on Tuesday this week.
4: I just wanted to make sure that all the reporters looking on over my shoulder also knew the symbol, JPY, for the Japanese yen. So I was going to finish the list. You know, the rest of the list was, you know, like, go and have lunch with the Supreme Leader, play tennis with Putin, you know. But I thought I would just.

0: leave it at buy 5 to 10 billion of Japanese yen.
1: If the U.S. Treasury Secretary, the most important finance minister on this planet's going, we're supporting it, would make you think twice, wouldn't it, both of you?
2: Yeah, I mean, I spoke to the Japanese finance ministry official who was behind the decision to intervene in the currency market on Japan's own itself. And I remember asking him, you know, isn't it a waste of money spending billions of dollars to prop up the value of the weak currency only for it to weaken pretty much straight away? And I remember him vividly saying, A, it's not burning cash because you're just reshuffling assets, but also it's just about sending a clear signal to the speculators out there who are just trying to make a quick buck.
1: So the yen was as low as 164 to the dollar. It's back to around 157, which I suppose gives us an idea that the intervention seems to have worked in the short term.
3: The chart's amazing, right? Yeah. Have people seen the chart? It's like a wall. When they intervene on it, goes straight up.
1: And the question is, how long will it stay up there? But also, I suppose, for people listening, Mariko, why is the yen so weak? And what does that mean for the Japanese economy?
2: The weak yen, I mean, firstly, for listeners out there who want to visit my home country, it's great for you because everything is so cheap. And it also helps exporters like Toyota, Sony, because the weak currency makes their products cheaper abroad and they bring back revenues in the currency. But it's also really bad for the cost of living crisis because Japan imports lots of stuff like fuel, food, other things, and the weak yen makes them more expensive. And of course, we're talking about Japan, which has only seen prices fallen for as long as I can remember until very recently. So it's known as deflation when things just don't go up in prices and sometimes they get cheaper, which sounds great for consumers, but it's really bad for the economy.
3: And why is that? Why is it so stuck in the mud? Is it to do with people's salaries or, you know, their sort of confidence in household spending? What are sort of some of the root causes of that?
2: Definitely the salaries. So Japanese salaries haven't gone up. So, you know, Japanese companies have been criticized for basically hoarding all the revenues, profits, and not actually distributing it to their workers. But that aside, we had experienced a huge property bubble that burst. So the economy was growing really strongly until about 2000. And then that was when we started seeing this, what's known as a lost decade. And now it's almost like lost 2 decades to 3 decades that the economy was really stagnant. So as a result, the currency's value is affected. And, you know, but I am old enough to remember when the yen was like 75 against the US dollar.
1: Yeah, it was, wasn't it?
2: Yeah, it was
1: strong, wasn't it, for a period of time. On that point there of how do you get the Japanese spending again? Because they do have a lot of savings, don't they? Have a lot of money in the bank, far more than me and Will do. So how do you get that to that? Because the new prime minister's come in, she wants the Japanese government to spend a lot of money. She thinks raising interest rates is, in her words, stupid. She wants to cut taxes. Is that the way you get people spending again? Because that's what needs to happen.
2: But, you know, all I get from my mother, all my friends, all the messages I get these days is how things are getting more and more expensive. Mm. And because people just aren't used to it, they're just not going to go out and spend money. And Sanae Takaichi, when she first became the prime minister, she was hugely popular, but she's been pushing through some rather divisive, controversial policies. So her approval rating has been falling. Now she's basically proposing to cut sales tax on food from 8% to 1%. And yes, that might actually get people to spend, but a lot of economists are wondering where she's going to get that money from in order to cut taxes. So, you know, that's actually been pushing down the value of the Japanese yen as well. But the main reason the yen is so weak is because of the difference in interest rates. Because Japan was a pioneer, if you remember, back in 1999 to cut interest rates to zero in order to get out of that deflation, falling prices. And it even went to negative in 2016, if I remember correctly. Japan's interest rates have remained low. Traders prefer currencies with higher interest rates. So that's why the yen has been quite weak. But you know what? My parents, they still talk about when the yen was 360 against the US dollar. This was just after the end of the Second World War. And I think it stayed there until like 1971. So, you know, it has been weak before, but obviously that was fixed and not freely floating and obviously in a really different era.
3: We should say, guys, that so far, the intervention looks like it's having the desired effect.
2: For now.
1: It's early days.
2: Yeah, it's, I mean, I think that's a big question for how much longer will it actually stay weak. But Japan's finance minister, Satsuki Katayama, she has certainly not ruled out more action of this kind. And this is what she said shortly after confirming that intervention.
4: Japan's finance ministry is closely monitoring the current situation and maintaining close communication with the US Treasury Department. We will not hesitate to carry out further coordinated intervention in the future.
1: Marika, can I ask you a question that has really intrigued me? I know you are always talking to people in Japan, your own family, your own friends, etc. You know, me and Will have spent our lives living in economies where prices have just gone up and up and up. And a lot of our conversations, we're just sitting and moaning about that. When you speak to people in Japan who spent years and years and years of prices going down, how have they coped with prices suddenly going up with inflation finally beginning to rise? What sort of conversations do you have with your parents, with your friends?
2: I mean, they're not taking it well and they need to blame somebody. So, you know, usually it's the prime minister or the politician or whatever. But yeah, I mean, I remember, you know, growing up in Japan or even working in Japan, and it used to be known as like one coin lunch. And now you can't buy lunch with one coin or a bowl of ramen. You know, it used to be 800 yen. Now it's above 1000 yen and people are just going mental about it. Four digits to buy a bowl of ramen, because we were so used to it for so many decades that things just don't go up in prices. And, you know, rice prices, it's just been one after another that things started to get more expensive. It's not going down too well.
1: You're listening to Business Daily with me, Rahul, Will and Marika. And we're talking about why Donald Trump cares so much about the fact that the Japanese yen is falling. Let us hear from the man himself.
5: We have a good relationship with Japan. We're very strong, very, very strong financially. They have a weakening yen and they wanted a little bit of help. And we're always there for Japan.
1: Will, Donald Trump, he's the ultimate deal maker, isn't he? He doesn't do something unless the US is getting something in return. So why was he so bothered about this country thousands and thousands of miles away, its currency falling?
3: Well, he made it very clear, first of all, that they're great friends, as Scott Bessent did. And that's true, right? I heard the former ambassador under the Biden administration, Rahm Emanuel, talking about this on a podcast the other day, saying that net approval for Japan, full stop, you know, what the American public think of Japan, 80% popularity. So an easy kind of win in that regard, helping a friend, helping an ally out. But there's lots of potential impacts on US policy. What goes on with the US's borrowing rate, for example, but also tariffs, it kind of virtually undermines that, right? If a country can get around it by having a much weaker currency, which means all its exports are much cheaper. And Brad Setzer, a regular on our business programs, trade expert at the Council on Foreign Relations in Washington, I thought summed it up quite well, Rahul, in a note this week. I'll just read you a bit of it. A weak yen tends to put pressure on other Asian currencies, and it could make it harder for China to continue to allow the slow appreciation of its currency, i.e. its currency, to get stronger. All these currencies are very weak, and that was more or less working against the Trump administration's goals to reindustrialize the United States. The currency market was saying, invest more in high surplus Asia, not invest more in the United States. And there you have it. I mean, there's a lot of rationales, aren't there, Mariko, being chucked out there at the moment. But those seem to be two big ones, the cost of US borrowing and what it does for tariffs.
2: I think you got it there, especially the impact on regional currencies from the South Korean won, because obviously all the economies are so interlinked. You know, Japanese companies operating countries like Thailand, obviously Japan and South Korea compete against each other, as well as Japan versus China. All those impact is interlinked and interconnected.
3: Well, absolutely. That's exactly what Scott Bessent went on to talk about in that interview with CNBC. Here's the Treasury Secretary again.
0: A stable yen is not only important for the U.S., but very important for the entire region, because if the yen were to weaken substantially, then the other currencies would follow it. You know, we'd seen excess volatility in the Korean won. Many people believe that the Chinese RMB is undervalued. So given the trade flows, given the size of the economy, given their contribution to the global savings market, very important to have a stable yen.
3: So there's that point again, guys, about what it does regionally that, that Brad Setzer was kind of touching on there, and what it means for sort of trade policy going forward, both ways, right? Those countries buying American goods, and also what it does to those exporting nations, big Asian exporting nations to the United States.
1: If you're sitting at home listening to this, you may be in your own country and you may think, oh God, it doesn't matter what's happening over there. But the whole of the financial system is so interlinked, and problems in one of them could mean that you're facing problems at home very quickly.
2: Yeah, exactly, Rahul. That's why it actually affects the rest of us.
1: We're going to come to the end of the program now. We always like to get up with a conclusion. So is it going to work in the long term? What do you think, Yen Geek? And then we'll get Will's thoughts.
2: I've literally seen those Japanese solo interventions impact lasting for literally a day or two and then just, you know, going back to the weak yen again. But having done it with the United States, maybe, you know, the impact will last a bit longer. But I think the fundamentals have to change, right? The interest rates difference and other issues that we've been talking about.
3: Mariko, so much better placed than me, Rahul, to answer that one about whether those changes that she was talking about will finally work in the Japanese economy. What I would say, I think for certain, I don't know if you guys agree, is if it doesn't work, listening to what we've heard from Scott Bessent and President Trump, the United States will be back again here because it has such a massive impact on the US's economy. We know the price of US debt, so those bonds, has spiked massively since the war in Iran. It was in danger of spiking again here, potentially, if, as we talked about right at the start of the program, Japan started selling off its US debt. There are massive elections in the United States later on this year that are all about affordability, that will see control of the last 2 years of decision making for President Trump. So keeping the economy on an even keel at home, massive. And also for all of us listening around the world, if those US bond yields start spiking, that can very quickly start to spill into other economies as well. People start looking at, say, the UK or Europe and saying, well, hang on a minute, am I paying the right amount for my debt here as well? And that can have a huge impact on what your government is able to spend, but right down into personal finances, things like our mortgage costs and things as well, can come down to commercial banks pretty quickly. So exactly as you guys said, it's just, it's all so interlinked. And so that would be my answer, really. If it doesn't work, expect the United States to be back again, I think.
1: I'm going to be keeping a very close eye on Scott Bessent and his notepad, because I think I have a feeling he may have to get it out once again. That is it for this edition of Business Daily. On the next episode, Will, you'll be looking at global trade and consumer confidence and what's really driving the world economy. And you'll be hearing from Yiwu, where many of the world's Christmas decorations are made in China. You can find that in your podcast feeds on Friday.
6: BBC World Service, and now Witness History with me, Ashley Byrne. And I'm taking you back to July 1987 and the day martial law was finally lifted in Taiwan.
7: Change here is not just economic. After four decades of nationalist rule, a form of democracy is coming to Taiwan.
8: The whole country we are happy that the martial law was lifted, kind of optimistic that in the future we have good ways to fight back our loss.
6: I've been talking to Fred Chin, who was a young student from Malaysia who came to Taiwan to study in 1967.
8: I have 3 years happy life in Taiwan, free to go anywhere, to talk, to say anything, without knowing that at the time Taiwan is under martial law.
6: Taiwan had been under martial law since 1949. It meant political parties banned, newspapers censored, secret police on university campuses, and trials held in military courts. Tens of thousands were detained during what became known as the White Terror. And yet, at the same time, Taiwan's economy was booming, a modernizing society under an authoritarian state. Fred Chin, now 76, was completely unaware of the political undercurrents which were about to turn his life upside down.
8: I came to Taiwan to further my study in 1967, but unfortunately in 1971, I was arrested by the KMT government.
6: Fred had been enjoying those relative freedoms, but everything changed when he was approached by a plainclothes security agent working for the ruling Kuomintang, or KMT party, who persuaded him to get into a car and travel to Taipei on the pretense that a family member urgently needed to see him.
8: He said, "Don't worry, nothing happened, nothing serious. you have a staying in Taipei now. Tomorrow, you might be going back to Malaysia. So he gave us a call and asked us to locate you and bring you to Taipei to have a short talk. I didn't suspect anything.
6: The security agent kept saying he was taking Fred to see a Mr. Chai. But that's when alarm bells rang.
8: I told them that, sir, in my memory, I didn't have such a relative by the name Mr. Chai.
6: In Taipei, Fred's ordeal took a sinister twist.
8: Went back to Taipei in a small room for 48 to 50 hours of questioning, prohibiting me to go to sleep, to have food or drink, or even go to the toilet.
6: Fred was subjected to 2 weeks of interrogation and torture as his interrogators tried to force a confession. But Fred couldn't understand what he was meant to be admitting to.
8: I knelt down and begged them, let me know what you really want from me. I couldn't endure anymore the pressures, the humiliations that you put on me. Please help me. They said, no. Our senior officers prohibited us to hint even. You have to write down by yourself.
6: The attacks became more and more violent. Fred claims he was forced to stand for hours and at one point was even hung upside down. Exhausted and terrified, he says he was tricked into signing a falsified confession. It was only afterwards that a fellow prisoner explained the charge that had been invented against him.
8: When you were 16 years old, you joined one of the not existing Communist Party and came to Taipei as a student, trying to overthrow government, indicted under the statute of punishment of the rebellion. It was ridiculous. How could a student, a young student of 18 of age, came to Taiwan, 2 years in Taiwan, and then turn? How could that happen? You were indicted under that Article 2, Section 1. The only penalty was death. That shocked me. I dropped to the floor.
6: Fred had been convicted of rebellion after being linked to a minor explosion of the US Information Service where he used to attend for language study. He's always strenuously denied any involvement. A court case followed where Fred learned his fate.
8: I solemnly announce your verdict. Because you came from overseas, you knew not much about Taiwan. You did something wrong against our government. But we were not going to punish you to death. Instead, a 12 short years of imprisonment. I just raised my hand. Your Honor, I have questions. He stood up. I was so frightened. And he pointed at me. We didn't punish you to death. Why were you not happy? I said, sir, your indictment was totally false. You should release me.
6: After 12 years on Green Island, one of Taiwan's most notorious political prisons, Fred expected to be deported back to Malaysia. Instead, he was simply shown the door. He and another former prisoner set up a small construction business, but it soon went bankrupt.
8: We, as a political prisoners, were the lowest class. No one dared to have any contact with us because they're afraid if they contact with us, they might fall into certain kind of traps by the government.
6: So Fred ended up on the streets, living off leftovers from expensive restaurants. Then in 1986, after 3 years without papers, he was finally given a Taiwanese ID card. It ended his statelessness and let him step back into society. Meanwhile, public pressure for basic freedoms was growing, coupled with recognition that Taiwan needed to open up and begin a controlled transition towards democracy. In 1987, the country finally ended almost 40 years of martial law.
7: Economically, this small island off the South China coast is already one of the giants of the Far East, the world's 11th most powerful exporter and one of the fastest developing nations. Martial law imposed in 1949 was lifted 2 weeks ago. Dissidents have been released from jail, and Taiwan's first party of opposition can raise its voice in public to criticize policies of the ruling Kuomintang, the KMT.
9: Do you remember thinking, this is the beginning of the end? At some point, I'm going to be able to tell my story.
8: We feel the kind of optimistic that in the future, we have a good ways to fight back. We are happy that the martial law was lifted.
6: Even as martial law ended, he couldn't shake the sense that he wasn't entirely safe.
8: I knew that there were many political prisoners that celebrating. They asked me to join them and said no. Because in my mind, I still had certain kind of worry that I might probably be arrested again because I was alone in Taiwan. I really was afraid at that time.
6: And the prejudice, of course, was still widespread, wasn't it?
8: In the beginning, yes. We faced a lot of insults, a lot of rather discriminations from the public.
6: And it was a long time before Fred was free to tell his story. Security controls restricting speech and anything that looked political were not lifted until 1992. Taiwan only then began offering compensation and finally an official apology to political prisoners in 1998. Slowly, Fred rebuilt his life, working, travelling, and eventually marrying. And he stayed in Taiwan, the place that once imprisoned him. Though more than 50 years on, he still feels the effects of the torture he endured.
8: My eyes, my nose, and my ears are not functioning well. I blame them. But what could I do? I still have to endure the pain. They did to me like dust.
6: Today, Fred shares his story with younger generations as a reminder of how fragile freedom can be.
8: I'm the happiest man in the world, but you couldn't forget the past. You couldn't forget the tragedies. We could forgive others, but we couldn't forget what happened to us. If you forget the past history, it might happen to you.
6: Former political prisoner in Taiwan, Fred Chin, was speaking to me, Ashley Byrne, for this edition of Witness History. It was a Made in Manchester production for the BBC World Service.
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13: BBC World Service, it's 8 o'clock GMT. This is Oliver Conway with the newsroom. We report from Ukraine's maritime front line as cargo ships come under attack.
14: Vessels are not coming. They are scared of being hit like it was this morning in Addis Ababa.
13: FIFA boss Gianni Infantino apologises over his World Cup sell-off plan but wins the backing of his team.
15: This is a further step, particularly by the FIFA staff, that's very, very disturbing. It shows that ultimately they will all come together, protect the position, protect the organisation.
13: Myanmar's military ruler emerges from diplomatic isolation with a visit to Thailand. The vaccines that can be stored at room temperature. And
16: spiders have 3 life cycles. And for those spiders who make it through, it amounts to a kind of rebirth.
13: Disney does a deal with TikTok. First, our top stories.
17: BBC News with Govinda Gill. FIFA's president Gianni Infantino has apologised for errors made after making controversial plans to sell off stakes in competitions to private investors. But he'll retain his position after receiving the backing of senior executives in a meeting in Morocco. Here's Henry Winter, a football journalist who's covered 9 FIFA World Cups.
18: It's quite amusing that Gianni Infantino has signed the FIFA letter giving full support to Gianni Infantino. I mean, how much of this can you actually make up? It's extraordinary. He talks about objecting and FIFA objecting to the attacks on good governance and due process. But the real attack on good governance at the FA and due process has been by him.
17: Thailand is hosting Myanmar's military ruler Min Aung Hlaing today on his first official visit since he overthrew the elected government of Myanmar in 2021. He's seeking to end his regime's diplomatic isolation after elections earlier this year, widely dismissed as a sham, named him president. Since the coup and the violent suppression of the opposition which followed, Min Aung Hlaing had been widely shunned. Jonathan Head is in Bangkok.
19: This is a full visit with an honor guard, a band. He's getting a proper official dinner with the prime minister, a business forum. Opponents of the military government are really angry about this. They're saying that they're giving legitimacy to a bloodstained dictatorship. But governments in this region are saying after 5 years of civil war, we have to start dealing with the people in charge. Min Aung Hlaing, for all of his flaws and what he's done to his country, is the guy in charge.
17: Officials in northeastern Ukraine say three people have been killed in Russia's latest attacks, which hit the town of Balaklia. In the central Sumy and Dnipropetrovsk regions, 15 people were injured in Russian strikes. Meanwhile, Ukrainian media say one of Russia's biggest oil refineries in Yaroslavl, north of Moscow, has been set ablaze by Ukrainian drones. Japan's Prime Minister Sanae Takaichi has marked the anniversary of the atomic bombing of Hiroshima by saying the country bears the responsibility of tirelessly pursuing the realization of a world without nuclear weapons. Questions are being raised about how long these principles will remain intact as her conservative government prepares to revise Japan's national security policy. Here's Kurumi Mori.
20: Japanese Prime Minister Sanae Takaichi made her first appearance at the Hiroshima Peace Memorial Ceremony as the nation's leader, where she reaffirmed Japan's three non-nuclear principles of not possessing, producing, or allowing nuclear weapons on its territory. Takaichi's speech comes as the government prepares to revise its key national security documents later this year, prompting debate over whether Japan's non-nuclear policy could come under renewed scrutiny. Public reaction online shows some questioning whether Takaichi, who is widely regarded as hawkish, will keep this pledge to uphold the current policy.
17: BBC News. Neither the United States nor Oman has commented on Iran's claim it's almost completed an agreement with Oman on a new shipping route for the Strait of Hormuz. Iran's foreign ministry spokesperson said on Wednesday Tehran and Muscat had agreed on the geographical coordinates, but acknowledged the agreement would depend on those he called certain third parties not interfering. The Israeli military says two of its reservists have been killed by an explosive device in southern Lebanon. The IDF said it happened on Wednesday in a building they were seeking to demolish in the town of Majd al-Zaun, claiming the structure was used by Hezbollah. British scientists say vaccines, which don't need to be kept in a fridge, have been successfully trialled for the first time. This will prevent an annual 50% waste. Here's James Gallagher.
21: Vaccines are like Goldilocks. They don't like it too hot or too cold. It's why most need to be kept in a fridge until they end up in a patient's arm. That's hard to do in poor, remote or war-torn parts of the world. These trials were on the tetanus diphtheria vaccine. It's normally a liquid, but a sugar called tremolose was used to stabilize the vaccine as it was turned into a dry powder. The resulting vaccine was stored at room temperature for up to a year and then rehydrated. The researchers said the vaccine was safe and appeared to produce similar immune responses to the conventional vaccine.
17: South Korean police have raided the local football association as part of an investigation into alleged nepotism in the appointing of the former head coach. Hong Myung-bo had failed to take the national men's team past the group stage of the World Cup this year. Fans had long accused the FA of favouritism and refusing to consider more qualified candidates when Mr. Hong was appointed in 2024. He stepped down after the aftermath of the competition. BBC News.
13: Thank you. You're listening to the newsroom from the BBC World Service with Oliver Conway. In recent weeks, Russia has been ramping up efforts to try to strangle Ukraine's trade routes, launching nearly daily attacks on the country's Black Sea ports. The Russians have hit a number of international cargo vessels, sinking one carrying grain 2 weeks ago. Officials in the Ukrainian port of Odessa this morning said a Guinea-Bissau flagged ship loaded with wheat was damaged and one crew member killed. Ukraine has focused its attacks on Russia's shadow fleet of oil tankers, as well as vessels supplying the occupied Crimean Peninsula. Our diplomatic correspondent, Paul Adams, has been granted rare access to the Ukrainian Navy as it patrols the dangerous waters off the Black Sea.
0: We're going on patrol with the Ukrainian Navy, out into waters made increasingly dangerous by Russian attacks. In a part of the country where a drone or ballistic missile can arrive with little warning. Everyone is focused, on alert. They fire their guns every day. This morning it looks deceptively calm.
5: With its guns, its netting and some of the other equipment on board, this vessel can look after itself more or less. But what it can't do is to stop Russia attacking civilian ships coming in and out of Ukraine's ports. Those attacks are increasing and it's a major problem.
0: There's a war out at sea. Russia and Ukraine hitting each other's ships, hundreds of them.
22: Normally, all of them are crowded by vessels. Now you can see how many vessels.
0: All we can see moving are a couple of tugboats, nothing else. I'm being shown round one of Ukraine's biggest Black Sea ports. For security reasons, I'm not allowed to say which. And I'm going to call my guide Dmytro. It's not his real name. He's worked here for 20 years. The port is virtually empty. Dmytro's never seen it like this.
22: Officially, ports are not closed, but vessels are not coming. They are scared of being hit like it was this morning in Addis Ababa. Starting July, they hit trade vessels as a primary target.
0: Why do you think this changed?
22: It's better to ask them, because main thing, they want to make a blockade of the Ukrainian ports because of the economy.
0: Yeah, this is a really quite strange experience, driving under these enormous gantries and cranes and the pipes and the buckets and everything that you need for a busy port, and none of it is working. Hello. At the offices of Ukraine's Transport Workers Union, I meet Svetlana, a warehouse shift manager at Odessa's main port. She's limping, fragments of a Russian ballistic missile still stuck in her leg and back following an explosion at the port a year ago. She fights back tears as she talks, and her hands shake as she describes what life is like now.
23: It's very difficult. A lot of sirens, a lot of drones, a lot of hits. And for morale, it's even more difficult. People are very tense. What can I say? Look at my hands.
0: Back at Dmytro's port, the air raid siren sounds.
24: Safety focus. Yep.
0: We head for the nearest bomb shelter, soon joined by port workers, all scanning their phones for updates.
25: Is that the drone, or is that a Ukrainian Air Force?
26: That's the drone.
22: Yeah, I'll clear. So, you can feel by yourself, how does it look working during the war?
0: Yes.
22: On the port. Unfortunately, it became typical for our life.
0: We're told that two jet-powered drones landed in the area, so we go looking for the scene of one of the explosions. Eventually, several miles from the port, we find 83-year-old Andrei Dudik surveying the shattered ruins of his house and garden. Somehow, he escaped without a scratch.
27: And I was planning what I would do after my lunch, but now I understand what I will be doing.
0: You seem to have a sense of humor about this whole incident.
27: If we start crying, it will not lead to anything.
0: Yes, this is true.
13: That report by Paul Adams in Ukraine. Despite strong criticism from football leaders and fans alike, Gianni Infantino seems to have the backing of senior FIFA executives. He summoned his underlings at the World Football Governing Body to a meeting in Morocco yesterday, where they reaffirmed their support. Mr. Infantino apologised for errors he made in now cancelled plans to sell stakes in the World Cup to private investors. but he refused outside calls to resign and appears determined to fight for re-election in March. Craig Foster is a retired captain of the Australia national team and a human rights activist.
15: This is a further step, particularly by the FIFA staff, that's very, very disturbing. Despite what Infantino has done, that many people, including me in the game, think has breached his duties as a president very clearly, and there's very serious issues around conflicts of interest and abuse of position and process, it shows that ultimately they will all come together to protect the position, protect the organisation and themselves. And that shows that the culture inside FIFA itself is broken, and that's why it needs much broader reform.
13: Well, let's talk to our football reporter, Manny Jasmi. Manny, still a lot of anger around the world. What happens next?
1: Well, we have to wait and see what those who have been leading the call for Gianni Infantino to leave, particularly nations in Europe, to a lesser extent nations in North and Central America and the Caribbean and Asia. We have to wait and see what they say officially. There was a chance that the FIFA management might have asked Gianni Infantino to step down for the good of the organization, but the overwhelming sense is that it's business as usual.
13: So, I mean, what does happen next?
1: The fact is that Gianni Infantino is still the only candidate who is standing in March's presidential election. And those who want him to be removed have to find a candidate by the middle of November to stand against him. And this, I think, is quite an important point. There was an excerpt in the media release from FIFA, which said that the administration offered their full support for Gianni Infantino, quote, as the only official elected by the 211 member associations. It's very difficult. It's very easy to read too much into things, but perhaps if someone else stood there, that might change. But there isn't anyone at the moment. Anyone who wants Gianni Infantino to go, the only option they've got is voting for an empty chair because he is currently unopposed.
13: Meanwhile, FIFA has denied a story that he had promised Morocco it will host the 2030 World Cup final in exchange for its support. But that underlines the grip that he has on world football.
1: Yeah, he has a lot to offer the different nations, and he's got 10 years of this largesse behind him to offer them, and I think that will be his main weapon in any kind of battle that he faces from a challenger.
13: Our football reporter Manny Jasmi, thank you. You're listening to The Newsroom from the BBC World Service. Now, most vaccines need to be kept cold or at a very specific temperature to survive the trip from factory to patient. But a lack of correct storage and transport facilities means about half of all jabs end up being wasted each year. Now, UK scientists say they've successfully trialled vaccines that don't need to be kept in a fridge. The inspiration for the technology comes from nature. Professor Saul Faust is the director of the NIHR Clinical Research Facility in Southampton and lead author of the study.
2: The original discovery was in the 80s when they realised they were trying to stabilise some lab reagent for a different experiment in a university. And they realised that something called a resurrection plant in the deserts of the United States actually completely dries out, sort of completely desiccates itself using a sugar called trehalose. And that when the rains come, it sort of wakes up and resuscitates itself. So it's taken a long time, but the British company who set this up have basically used trehalose and designed a mechanism to do the same with existing protein vaccines.
13: Our health and science correspondent James Gallagher explains why this could be a game changer.
21: So we have to think of vaccines as being like Goldilocks. They don't like it too hot or too cold. So that's why most of them need to be kept in a fridge. And that's from the moment they're manufactured through storage and transport all around the world until they end up in a patient's arm. And that's easy to do in large parts of, say, the UK, but very hard in poor, remote and war-torn parts of the world and are a major reason why vaccines are wasted. So these trials were on the tetanus diphtheria vaccine, and that's normally a liquid. But what happened here was a sugar called tremolose was used to stabilize the vaccine as it was turned into a dry powder. Now, some plants produce large amounts of this sugar during a drought. They're known as resurrection plants, and they look like they have died, but actually the sugar has stabilized all the cells inside the plant, and then when it rains, they come back to life. And that's what they're repeating here with this vaccine, because the vaccine they developed was stored at room temperature for up to a year and then rehydrated with water for those trials involving 60 volunteers. And the researchers said the vaccine they developed was safe and appeared to produce very similar immune responses to the conventional vaccine. Now, in principle, the same approach could be used to make many vaccines and drugs stable without needing a fridge, but a larger trial is now needed. It's due to start in the next few months to see if this approach really can make it easier to get vaccines to everyone who needs them.
13: Our health and science correspondent, James Gallagher. 8:17 GMT. Next to a ceremonial welcome for a military ruler who's come to be seen as an international pariah. Thailand, they're rolling out the red carpet for the leader of neighbouring Myanmar, Min Aung Hlaing, despite his refusal to de-escalate the violence that's dogged his country since the coup that overthrew the government of Aung San Suu Kyi in 2021. For more on the visit of the Burmese strongman, I spoke to our Southeast Asia correspondent Jonathan Head in Bangkok.
3: It's a surprise to most of us here that the Thais have escalated it to what looks like a state visit. It's not a state visit, but Min Aung Hlaing has been given all of the honours and trappings that go with a big official visit. This is a man who's not been able to travel to fellow Southeast Asian countries since he overthrew Aung San Suu Kyi's government. He's been an international pariah, only really travelling to Russia and most recently to China. But the Southeast Asian governments have kept him at arm's length because he's caused a real crisis for them. Thailand's got a 2,500-kilometre long border. A lot of the civil war that was ignited by the coup is spilling over that border. And Min Aung Hlaing has point-blank refused to honour the promises he made after the coup that he would de-escalate violence and start negotiating with the opposition. But I think there's been a growing sense in several countries, but particularly in Thailand, that Min Aung Hlaing is not going anywhere. His military regime has regained a lot of the territory that it lost over the last year, thanks in large part to support from China, and his regime is not going to crumble. And having held this much criticized election earlier this year and turned himself into a notionally civilian president, he's really cemented his hold on power. And I think the Thai calculus is we have to deal with him at some point. We are neighbours. We have a lot of issues to share. We may as well do it now. When we say roll out the red carpet, there was an awful lot of red carpet at Government House. There was a full military band and an honour guard and a lot of meetings, a lot of business meetings as well, trying to build up the economic ties between the two countries. It feels like business as usual between Thailand and Myanmar after 5 years of the civil war.
13: And what will other members of the regional body ASEAN, what will they make of it?
3: Some are unhappy. Governments like Singapore have held out saying, look, we need to get concessions from Myanmar. We need to see them doing what they promised 5 years ago and genuinely trying to de-escalate this war and just talking to their opponents. They've gone to war with their own people. There are thousands of volunteer armed groups who've taken extraordinary risks to fight the military, but thousands of civilians as well. Many have fled to the Thai side. This is a military government, essentially, despite the election, which is against its own people. And other Southeast Asian countries really want to see some kind of signs of compromise, and the military isn't giving that. So I think there's some dismay that Thailand has jumped so quickly to embrace Myanmar's coup leader rather than trying to extract more concessions from him. But, you know, the military is extremely stubborn in its mindset. Min Aung Hlaing has expressed a lot of indignation. He says he feels Myanmar's being treated differently from other members of the Association of Southeast Asian Nations, and he hasn't made any concessions in 5 years of this gruesome civil war. So I think Thailand's calculation is he's probably never going to do it. We've got to deal with him now.
13: Jonathan Head, our Southeast Asia correspondent, talking to me from Bangkok. Now, it seemed like a story of defying the odds as a young man who'd been diagnosed with autism ascended to the heights of one of the world's top academic institutions. In 2023, Jason Arday became the youngest black professor at Cambridge University.
4: I was diagnosed with autism at the age of 3. I learned to speak just before the age of 12, so I was 11. I learned to read and write when I was 18 years of age. Those milestones became quite significant. 12 years after learning to read and write, I gained a PhD, and then I ended up becoming one of the youngest professorial chairs in Cambridge's history.
13: But now he's resigned after the university said it was investigating his academic qualifications. Professor Arday has been accused of copying parts of his work and embellishing his biography. He also made multiple claims about his sporting achievements, including running 30 marathons in 35 days and 300 miles in 3 days for charity. He has admitted there were mistakes in his work, but says he isn't a liar. There have been claims that criticism of him was motivated by racism. Others say the accusations of plagiarism are legitimate. Here's our global affairs reporter, Paul Moss.
6: Cambridge University has been involved in a long process of trying to change its image from being this sort of old-fashioned, highly traditional establishment, basically aimed at posh white people who are privately educated. It's been reaching out to people from more humble backgrounds, to ethnic minorities, and I should say it has had some success in very much changing the kind of people who always went there. And in the midst of this drive, 3 years ago, it appointed Jason Arday as Professor of Sociology of Education. Now, this got a lot of publicity. He was the youngest black professor in the university's history, just 37 years old. But he had a great backstory of disadvantage. His parents were immigrants from Ghana. He said he'd had an autism diagnosis, that he hadn't actually been able to talk until he was 11 years old. So, you know, this was seen as a very inspiring story, with the idea if he could get to Cambridge University and become a professor, than anyone can with the right amount of work.
7: He made a series of claims about his achievements, and now there are lots of allegations that these achievements simply didn't happen.
6: Yeah, I mean, the first allegation, the main one, was that he'd copied parts of his PhD thesis from someone else, and with very little rewriting. The trouble is, once you're accused of one thing, then people start sniffing around in your past, looking for other, perhaps errors, perhaps things that weren't quite true. And I have to say, Jason Arday did give them plenty of material to sniff around them. I mean, he claimed to have been a visiting professor at a dizzying number of universities. One of them was Ohio State University in the US, who came out and said, look, he's never worked here. But these remarkable claims weren't only about academia. He said he'd run 30 marathons in 35 days. He claimed to have raised money for a charity that later said, well, he hasn't been working for us. And I think what's striking is how many of these claims are very easy to check.
7: And what's he said about all this?
6: He has been defiant to the end. In his resignation statement, he said he still refused to accept the narrative that others had created around him. He said he was resigning for the sake of his own health and that of his family. Now, he has previously said that people were just out to get him. In fact, when one journalist started investigating his background, he called the police. And in his statement then, he said, this is not the end of my work. It is simply the end of this chapter. I have to say, whatever happens to Jason Arday, I think he's right. It won't be the end of this story, because it's become highly politicised. We've had a lot of conservative commentators blaming not just the appointment of Jason Arday, but the whole idea of helping people from ethnic minorities to get places at establishments like Cambridge, which had traditionally excluded them. They're saying, look, when you do that, this is what happens.
13: Our global affairs reporter, Paul Moss, talking to Charlotte Gallagher. The likes of Darth Vader, Spider-Man and Moana could soon become TikTok stars for the first time, at least on an official basis, after Walt Disney struck a first-of-its-kind deal with the short video platform. Disney has agreed a deal with TikTok to allow some creators to use clips from its films without fear of copyright infringement.
8: Why are you being more handsome in person?
9: Iron Man! What are you doing off my bed?
10: Moana, listen. Do you know who you are?
9: The stories are true.
10: The story
8: has just begun. Beyond our reef.
13: Some Disney highlights there. Darth Vader in Star Wars, Spider-Man and Moana. Well, under the new deal, the two companies will select Disney-centric content to host on TikTok and in the Disney Plus app. Disney said the move reflects how fans are engaging with its stories in entirely new ways. Kevin Mayer is a former senior Disney executive and also briefly served as the boss of TikTok.
11: I think that Disney has seen the light. I know they have. Actually, about the permanence and the importance of this creator-led economy and the vertical video that comes from that. So they have to find a way to combine these experiences. And look, Disney Plus is the way to do it. I don't think Disney Plus is going to end up being a social media storytelling operation. It's still going to be based on and focused on the storytelling that they've been doing for decades. But this new component will open up a different avenue, different use case. The change in consumer behavior is impossible to overstate. For users that are 13 and younger, 75% of their usage of media is on social media platforms, YouTube and TikTok especially, and video games. I should throw that in there too. Only 25% of those young person's time is spent with TV shows that are either streamed or on a TV channel, more and more streaming, obviously, and movies, including theatrical releases. So there's been a dramatic shift in where their audience wants to be and where the audience wants to interact with not only Disney programming, but all programming. Traditional media companies must make this change. It is an absolute imperative. They have to be where the audience is. They have to tell stories in a way that this new audience likes those stories being told. And this extends to sports and ESPN as well. Short form storytelling is the coin of the realm for younger audiences and those same audiences as they become older. That math has already shown that. Audiences hang on to this usage paradigm as they get older. So Disney has to do it. And could it fall flat? Certainly possible. Could they iterate a bunch of times and see what works and what doesn't and ultimately come up with a product that doesn't fall flat, that takes advantage of this interaction with their creators in a very robust and fan-friendly way? Likely. I think Disney is really good about this. The biggest risk there is not doing this.
13: Entertainment analyst Kevin Mayer. Quick update from Ukraine. The Ukrainians have carried out more strikes on Russian oil refineries with columns of smoke rising above a facility in Yaroslavl. The refinery there is ablaze, according to the local governor. That's it for now from the newsroom.
12: This is the BBC World Service. And for World Book Club, Harriet Gilbert speaks to Karina Parker.
14: Set in ancient Rome, Fulvia tells the story of an extraordinary real-life woman navigating love, betrayal, and ambition.
16: My enemies have told my story. They were powerful and dangerous men, capable of powerful and dangerous deeds.
14: Karina reveals the motivation behind her debut novel and draws parallels between Roman civilization and today.
16: I think really good historical fiction hopefully tells you something about the world you live in through telling you about this world that previously existed. I think the wording was something along the lines of the scheming and seditious wife of Antony. And I just thought, I don't care about any of these men. I want to know what she was doing. She sounds interesting.
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18: 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Imagine a group of teenagers climbing tower blocks like Tom Cruise in Mission Impossible, or stopping traffic in the middle of the night. These are the young people who build Romania's high-speed internet infrastructure in a time when getting online was a luxury few could afford. Listen to the teenagers who wired Romania, coming up after this.
24: BBC News with Jane Steele. Myanmar's military ruler Min Aung Hlaing is on his first official visit to Thailand since the 2021 coup. He hopes to end his regime's diplomatic isolation after elections earlier this year widely dismissed as sham. Black smoke hangs over the Russian city of Yaroslavl, the home of one of the country's biggest oil refineries, after a Ukrainian drone attack, confirmed by President Zelensky. Both sides also claim to have hit ships in the Black Sea. Neither the US nor Oman have commented on Iran's claim it and Oman are close to agreeing a new shipping route through the Strait of Hormuz. Indonesia is to export nearly 2,000 endangered long-tailed macaques to the United States for laboratory testing. Indonesia says they're a local pest and demand in China is twice as high. Welfare groups say the primate's survival is threatened. Japan's Prime Minister Sanae Takaichi has marked the anniversary of the atomic bombing of Hiroshima. She reaffirmed Japan's three non-nuclear principles of not possessing, producing, or allowing nuclear weapons on its territory. British scientists say they've successfully trialled vaccines which don't need to be kept refrigerated. Around half of all vaccines are wasted by freezing or becoming too hot. Researchers stored the tetanus diphtheria vaccine for up to a year using a sugar called tremolose. Police in Bangladesh say the house of the former national cricket team captain Shakib Al-Hassan has been vandalised after he joined the former Prime Minister Sheikh Hasina in a media interaction in Delhi. She fled there after a student-led uprising 2 years ago. Two Iranian footballers granted asylum in Australia after this year's Women's Asia Cup have become citizens. The women feared facing repercussions after not singing the national anthem at their opening match. BBC News.

0: crisis built under communism.
1: What happened in the 90s? Nobody put money into the blocks, so everything became so gray.
0: This is Roxana's old neighborhood, the district of Pantelimon. Her life on these streets has been shaped by the arrival of the digital world.
1: We were like a family and a little tribe of children. We also shared connection, we shared the internet connection.
0: Roxana is part of a generation of DIYers, improvisers, and risk takers who have helped build a name for one of Europe's poorest countries in the digital world. They are the teenagers who wired Romania, and I'll be telling their story from tower blocks across the capital.
2: My friends were coming to my house with their computers and their big monitors.
0: You've met Roxana, now let's meet Eric Bălanu. It's the 1990s. And Eric and his friends are some of the first people in the country to get their hands on personal computers. And they spend their time working out what they can do on these big, bulky machines. They set them up together in Eric's apartment.
2: I had once, I think, 10 people with 10 computers in my house, plus two of mine. We are using the network to play games and have fun.
0: One computer on its own is fun. Join them up with a cable and you have a network. It's not the internet, it's computer to computer, but you can share files with each other and chat. It's a whole new way of socializing. But in the late 1990s, PCs are heavy and carrying all those computers up and down flights of stairs is a lot of work. So Eric tries a different way of linking them.
2: I had a friend at the 10th floor. I wanted to connect him to my network, and he has another friend, the other part of the building. And I started to throw cables between my neighbors to cable their computers to the network. So play, chat, sharing files and so on.
0: But the network is basic. The cables are cheap and they only work in sequence. If one link in the chain breaks, all the network beyond it crashes.
2: If one of the members would pull out the cable from the computer, the network couldn't run. So at some point, the network is fine, it's working, but at some point, the network is not working. So what should we do? We started to search where is the problem. And at some point, I think right here, one of the guys says, okay, I'm sorry, my mother is cleaning the house, so it will last for about an hour, and then the signal will come back.
3: Game over for everyone.
0: So the network is growing, but it's all offline. It's just computer-to-computer communication, sharing music, movies, software, and games. But then things get even more exciting.
1: This connection of the telephone of the internet is going like crick, crick, crick, crick, crick.
0: Dial-up internet connections arrive, and Roxana and her friends start going online in internet cafes.
1: You could have connection to a different culture, a different way of thinking, something completely different of what's surrounding you.
0: Now, to understand how massive this change is, you have to compare it to life just a few years earlier, when Romania is living under communist rule. Until 1989, Romanians are largely cut off from the West. Very few people are allowed to travel abroad, and interactions with the few foreigners in Romania are not encouraged. Even a letter being sent abroad would be read by the state. Information was strictly regulated.
1: Until 1989, we had only one program that was airing like 2 hours per night, and we only hear whatever they wanted to say. Nothing else. Only propaganda.
0: During communism, the media has been the mouthpiece of the state, and the only way people hear unbiased news and learn about their country is by listening illegally to radio from outside Romania. Then, in December 1989, there's an uprising.
4: There's a bullet ricocheting.
0: Protesters clash with the regime on the streets.
2: During the night, I heard some noises outside and I saw a tank making movements in front of the building.
1: My aunt and mother was here in Bucharest and they had a bullet passing through the door.
0: A crowd storms the state television station.

0: days later, on Christmas Day, Romanian dictator Nicolae Ceaușescu is killed by a firing squad. Communism is over. In the wake of the revolution, campaigner Ion Caramitru is quick to realize this is a new dawn for Romanian media and communications.
1: We were so far from what happened in the world. There's no mass media giving to our people information about political life and the democratic states and so on. Now we have to learn, I think.
0: In the years that followed the 1989 revolution, Romanian society is modernizing fast. It goes from those 2 hours of state-prescribed television per day to a country with a free press that is opening a window onto the world. And then the internet starts to connect Romanians to the rest of the world in a way that had been unthinkable.
2: I mean, you could see like a bright star in front of you, and this connection with the West, let's say, this opened the doors of everything.
3: It was an explosion of freedom, but it was a little bit of chaos because you could do anything. You could open a shop without having too much, I don't know, papers or something. People were doing anything they liked.
4: And did all these create unique conditions for your networks to exist?
3: Yes, it created a hunger for communication, for free speech. It came with the need of communication and to be free to share. This had an impact on how we started these networks.
0: In the late 1990s, in the tower blocks of Bucharest, young people are clamoring to be part of this new online world. But Romania's telecoms infrastructure, that's meant to support it, is basic, to say the least.
3: The phone lines were sharing actually the same line, even they had different numbers. So if I was picking the receiver, I could hear the people if they were talking at that moment.
0: And only one of those households sharing the line can use it at once.
5: You're like, please put the phone down, I'm trying to connect the internet.
0: It's clear things need to improve. And to move beyond dial-up and have a reliable connection at home, not just at an internet cafe, you need a dedicated line. But that's out of reach for most people in the late 90s.
3: Permanent connection was something like very fancy. The cost was around $200-$300 per month. It was a business subscription, and we couldn't afford to pay this kind of money.
0: That's an expensive internet subscription at the best of times. But in the late 1990s, Romania is grappling with soaring inflation.
2: The price of bread could double in the same day.
0: But in these challenging times, the DIY ethos of the neighborhood networkers comes good. They find a way. They're able to buy one connection and share it over networks between everyone's computers.
3: We put together the money and we had one of these permanent connections, splitted this cost into tens or hundreds of users, so we could pay like 5-6 euros each for a subscription.
0: By splitting the cost, suddenly everyday Romanians have access to far faster internet than many people in countries far richer. The idea takes off. At the turn of the millennium, more and more people are setting up networks, like Laurențiu Simion. He's our next connection.
4: So we're driving to Laurențiu. This is a different neighborhood. It's called Drumul Taberei. Laurențiu built a neighborhood network here, and he still owns it.
0: Like a lot of Bucharest, Drumul Taberei is made of grids of apartment blocks.
4: So, Laurențiu, why have you brought us here?
6: In this intersection between Valea Ialomiței Street and the Boulevard of Drumul Taberei, we have the place where we installed the first cable and the first hub for our network.
4: And if I look at the building there, there are some cables. Are those cables yours?
6: Yes, somehow are still mine. But we go upstairs and we will see how the things are looking from above.
4: Excellent, let's go.
0: Laurencio takes me to the top floor of the building. We push open a hatch. As we step out, we see the skyline of Bucharest all around us.
4: Wow, this is high. Hello. Hello, Bucharest.
6: This is the place where the thing started, with cables going all around the block to different windows, drilling in the apartment in order to get these wires to the computers.
0: And Laurencio has his work cut out. Everyone wants a connection.
6: When we start actually to grow was the moment when we had a permanent internet connection. Mm-hmm. We also had something to provide, the internet access, which at that time was very valuable.
0: And what has begun as a small network built by friends who just want to play video games together is growing into a business, an internet provider, connecting multiple apartment blocks.
6: We just enter in that block, go start to install, and one more neighbor go out, come on, bring me a cable inside. Or another one stopping us on the stairs going up. Are you installing the cable? We want also internet. We are the apartment 55. Okay, someone will come to you in short time. And in that day, we were installing an entire block.
0: They're working it out as they go and getting more ambitious.
6: When we made the first step on conquering the neighborhood, the first cable was through this block, and the second one was that one from the other side over the small park.
0: Laurencio is pointing to another apartment block besides us. To run a cable between the two looks really difficult to do.
4: There's quite a bit of gap between this building we're on and the building you said you first connected to the internet. How did you manage to get a cable?
6: We were lowering the cable to the ground from one block, and from the other block we were lowering a rope. Mm-hmm. We just put them together somewhere between them. One guy took one cable, the other one took the rope, put them together, and the rope was taken on the other block. Then the cable came and we secure it, and that's it.
4: Connected.
6: Connecting people.
0: But dropping a cable down one side of the building along the ground and then up the other side means you need a lot of wire.
4: How did you find cables?
6: We got scraps of cables from big roller of cables, and we used these ones.
0: Nothing is going to waste, and improvisation is the name of the game. On some major boulevards, they stop traffic in the dead of the night just long enough to get their cables across. On other streets, electric tram wires mean they can't lower cables down. They have to keep them high. They need a quirkier solution. And Roxana is the maestro at that.
5: It's funny how we used to connect them because we use a potato.
0: The potato, Roxana's secret weapon.
5: We used to make a hole with a screwdriver in it. You pass the cable through the potato and then you throw it to the second building and hope to score. It was like baseball in a way.
4: So the potato was...
5: The potato ruled. And then when we had money, we did not use the potato anymore. Potato was the beginning.
4: And looking back to those days, through today's eyes, do you think that it was a risky endeavor or not?
5: It was very dangerous. But I don't know how I survived the 90s. Because when we went to a rooftop like we are now, there were places that you have to go like Tom Cruise in Mission Impossible, on the edge of something with the feet not so far apart. So, if I think about it now, it's unimaginable. Very, very dangerous.
0: This is the documentary from the BBC World Service. I'm Andrada Fiscuten, and you're listening to The Teenagers Who Wired Romania, the story of young people who built DIY internet networks that made access affordable and fast. It's the early 2000s, and the skyline of Bucharest is laced with cables, strung from rooftop to rooftop in a vast, improvised web. We're with network builder Laurențiu, and we're following the trail of his internet cables to see where they lead back to.
6: Like most of the blocks in Bucharest, this is a 10-story building. The 11th floor was used in the past for keeping the clothes from drying, and was like a
4: laundry room.
6: Laundry rooms, cleaning rooms, whatever.
4: Then you came here and you basically took over the
6: took over a corner of it in order to install the first equipment that should connect the apartments, using cables outside of the building because it was very easy to install them.
4: And there are still some cables coming through the window. It feels like there are 20 cables, quite large ones. Yeah, it's enough to fill the entire bathtub.
0: It's amazing to see, whatever the obstacle, wherever they need the cables to go, there's always a solution.
6: We just putting outside and going through the windows with the cables, drilling near the window or in the frame of the window or whatever, because there was not a specific way.
4: So you were essentially a bunch of teenagers drilling holes into these walls without any permission and without much adult supervision. It was a wild, wild west. You just saw an opportunity and then did whatever you wanted to do, right?
6: Yes, that's right. We did actually whatever we wanted to do. Maybe with some administrators, there came some difficulties.
0: Building administrators hold the keys to the rooftops and service rooms. And as you might imagine, they aren't always on board with all the holes being drilled for cables.
6: It was something new and, the people are more conservative. It's not allowed, even if there were no regulations. And we used all the time the people who wanted to connect to our network against them.
0: They get the people who want the internet to push back. They tell them, let them do it. We want the internet. Over in Bucharest's Colentina neighborhood, I ask Eric if he's had these battles.
4: Were there people who oppose the
3: Yes. We had a lot of building administrators. And when we started to pull the cables inside the buildings, some of them asked us, what are you doing here? What's this cable for? Okay, it's for internet. What is internet? We have cable. What do we need internet? We have TV cable. Internet is for, computers communicating. Oh, I don't need this. You are not allowed to install new cables in the building. We have enough cables. We don't want hosts and cables and another things on the walls. So you are not allowed. So because of this, we used to put equipments inside the apartments. So you are not allowing me to come with the cable on the common part of the building. Okay, I will go directly to the window, and then from that window I will go directly to that window, and this is how we started to pull cables directly between the windows. So these things happened.
0: Down on the street, there are poles built to carry telecom and electricity cables. But now, they are being weighed down with wires for the networks. In many places, this might be against the law. But in Romania, in the early 2000s, the regulations haven't kept up.
3: Having a lack of legal framework, we were not like legal. We were not also illegal, but we were seeing like...
4: Gray.
3: Yes. People that are doing weird things on the walls.
4: Did the police interfere with your work at different times?
3: Not so many times. Usually when they were seeing pulling cables on the poles, they were asking us if we have papers. And sometimes we couldn't show the papers, so you should go home. And we preferred to work during the nights because it was no traffic, no police, no whatever.
0: And this legal limbo is a golden opportunity.
6: Without the regulation, you can do whatever you want. And even if you install them in the past, nobody will request afterwards remove them. And many big companies made the networks like this. They just installed it without regulations. All the companies did the same.
0: Networks are springing up all over Bucharest, 1,400 by 2006. With all this competition, rivalries are building.
6: We were searching all the time, like in a war, you search all the time solution in order to improve your connection.
4: And was there a lot of tension between overlapping networks?
6: Everything was fine till we start to have group of guys entering, ganging up on the next block.
4: Okay.
6: And started competition, discussing who will get on the next block, who will give the best offer for this connection and so on. When we start passing one next to the other ones in the same blocks, we start also to cut some cables between.
4: Oh.
0: And there's competition from all sides. Larger internet providers are muscling in and trying to increase their share of the market by taking over the smaller businesses.
6: When the company starts to buy, some of the people decided to sell their networks to get some money instead of competing the other networks. Slowly, we acquire some clients, we acquire some small companies.
0: Fortunately for Eric, his company is one of the bigger neighborhood networks, and he starts to take over local rivals.
4: How many clients did you have at peak?
3: 5,000, around 5,000.
4: Mm-hmm, mm-hmm.
0: And the appeal of the neighborhood networks is how fast they are. At a time when most countries are still using copper cabling, Eric and others adopt a more modern approach.
3: We started to implement fiber in our networks. This became an advantage for us because building fiber networks allowed us to deliver high speeds.
0: But as Romania prepares to join the European Union in 2007, this makeshift infrastructure starts to cause problems, and there's a push to clean up the wires.
3: The poles started to be buried in cables, and usually the operators didn't remove all the unused cables from the poles. So the municipality started this project to allow every operator to build a network underground without need to dig. So it was a good thing, but it comes with costs.
0: Underground cabling is the future. It's tidy and safe, but because of the costs, a lot of the neighborhood networks come to the same conclusion.
3: I know a lot of people with small networks in the same approach. Okay, when they'll come to force me to bury the cables, then I will stop delivering services.
0: So today, the cables across the skyline are largely gone, and so too are many of the people running networks. Roxana has left to work in film, and Eric and Laurentiu are among less than 300 small providers still going. Competition with larger companies is just so tough.
3: The three big players here, they have like 98% of the market in internet connections. And yeah, this is not a good thing.
0: But the impact of those neighborhood networks lives on. Romania is a digital success story, a country punching above its weight. Highly affordable, fast connections are something people here simply expect. And today, it's a powerhouse for software development. And all this might never have happened if it wasn't for the teenagers who wired Romania.
6: This happened because of the networks and the speed of the networks. And I think we helped somehow to this developing of technologies. And our fast internet also attract many big tech companies in Romania and thousands of employees from all over.
4: So a lot of people learned how to use software and learn how to code by using your networks.
6: For sure there were.
4: So after 5 decades of communism, in which the country was closed, the borders were closed, there was very little interaction with the foreigners, finally everyone could have access to the wider world without crossing the border, right?
6: Many people open in their mind a way, their way for life, by having the fast internet connections. The people were discovering the world somehow.
0: You've been listening to the documentary from the BBC World Service. It was presented by me, Andrada Fiskuten.
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11: 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A new wave of film studios is finding success by making movies for audiences that, say, mainstream Hollywood has often overlooked. From faith-based dramas to films celebrating traditional American values, these are movies that are finding an audience and are making money. We'll find out whether this is simply smart audience targeting or part of a wider shift in American media. And we'll travel from California to Trinidad and Tobago to hear how radio, made by prisoners, is helping people prepare for life outside of jail. It's all coming up on The Media Show on the BBC World Service after the news.
12: BBC News with Govinda Gill. Myanmar's military ruler, Min Aung Hlaing, has received a red carpet welcome to Thailand as he seeks to break his diplomatic isolation despite the civil war. After meeting Thailand's Prime Minister, he claimed Myanmar was on the path of democracy. Jonathan Head is in Bangkok.
13: This is a man who's not been able to travel to fellow Southeast Asian countries since he overthrew Aung San Suu Kyi's government. He's been an international pariah because he's caused a real crisis for them. Thailand's got a 2,500-kilometre long border. A lot of the civil war that was ignited by the coup is spilling over that border. And Min Aung Hlaing has point-blank refused to honour the promises he made after the coup that he would de-escalate violence and start negotiating with the opposition. But I think there's been a growing sense in several countries, but particularly in Thailand, that Min Aung Hlaing is not going anywhere.
12: Pools of black smoke are hanging over the Russian city of Yaroslavl, north of Moscow, the base of one of the country's biggest oil refineries after Ukrainian drone attack. Yaroslavl's regional governor, Mikhail Yereyev, described it as the largest ever attack by Ukraine, which has repeatedly targeted the Slavneft-Yanos refinery. After a break of 4 years, Indonesia has resumed exporting endangered long-tail macaques to the United States for use in laboratory testing. Nearly 2,000 of the monkeys, which Indonesia describes as local pests, will be exported. Here's Lisa Tambunan.
14: Indonesian officials justify the trade by highlighting lucrative research demand from the US and China, alongside claims that wild populations act as local pests. They also insist the process is strictly regulated. But animal welfare groups warn that the expanding market demand, which could reach 30,000 monkeys annually, endangers the species' survival. They are now urging Indonesia to suspend exports and shift toward modern, non-animal testing alternatives.
12: FIFA's beleaguered president Gianni Infantino looks set to fight for re-election for a fourth term next March after receiving the backing of senior executives. Mr. Infantino had summoned members of the management board to FIFA's Africa office following his aborted proposals to sell off stakes in competitions to private investors. Here's Manny Jazmi.
15: The fact is that Gianni Infantino is still the only candidate who is standing in March's presidential election. And those who want him to be removed have to find a candidate by the middle of November to stand against him. The media release from FIFA said that the administration offered their full support for Gianni Infantino, quote, as the only official elected by the 211 member associations. You know, it's very easy to read too much into things, but perhaps if someone else stood there, that might change.
12: BBC News. Japan's Prime Minister Sanae Takaichi has marked the anniversary of the atomic bombing of Hiroshima by saying the country bears the responsibility of tirelessly pursuing the realization of a world without nuclear weapons. Questions are being raised about how long these principles will remain intact as her conservative government prepares to revise Japan's national security policy. South Korean police have raided the local football association as part of investigations into alleged nepotism in the appointing of the former head coach. Hong Myung-bo had failed to take the national men's team past the group stage of the World Cup this year. Jake Kwon is in Seoul.
16: The appointment of South Korea's head coach Hong Myung-bo in 2024 was quickly criticized by fans. They accused the football association of favoritism and leaving more qualified candidates aside. A campaign to remove him took a pause during the World Cup, but when the team failed to advance from the group stage, it came back in full force. The bad results even prompted President Lee Jae-myung to order a probe into the team's failure. Coach Hong and the association chairman have already stepped down, but the police investigation into alleged corruption is only beginning.
12: A court in India has found a prominent former editor, Tarun Tejpal, guilty of raping an ex-colleague, overturning his earlier acquittal in a decade-old sexual assault case. Tejpal was the editor of the investigative magazine, Tehelka, which made its name by exposing corruption and abuse of power in high places. Police in Bangladesh say the house of the former national cricket captain Shakib Al Hassan has been vandalised after he joined the former Prime Minister Sheikh Hasina in a media interaction in Delhi. Ms. Hasina, who fled to India after a student-led uprising 2 years ago, vowed to return to Bangladesh, where she's been sentenced to death. That's the latest BBC News.
11: Welcome to The Explanation from the BBC World Service. I'm Ros Atkins and this is The Media Show. We're here to explain the trends behind the fast-changing media landscape. This week on The Media Show, we're looking at the rise of a bit of the movie business dubbed Alternative Hollywood. We're joined by the studios making faith-based dramas and films celebrating traditional US values. And we'll travel from California to Trinidad and Tobago to hear how radio made by prisoners is helping people prepare for life outside of jail. Let's start with Hollywood. Regular listeners to The Media Show will know that we're always looking at media fragmentation and the growth of content that's serving particular interest groups and ideologies outside of the so-called mainstream. That applies to the movie business because over the last few years, there's been a growth in producers who are making films for audiences they feel are neglected by the big movie studios. That includes Christians and those with patriotic and traditional values. Have a listen to this.
17: What are you called?
18: George Washington.
17: Whose fort is that?
18: It's the French. And land claimed by the British Crown.
19: Demand the French leave.
20: Who does own this land, if not the one who has the will to tame it? Tell your king, we will never leave.
11: That's a film called Young Washington. It was released on the 4th of July, America's Independence Day, and it tells the story of one of the founding fathers of the United States. In and of itself, that's a subject that Hollywood might well take on, But the film's release is all part of a broader trend where films are targeted at particular audiences in a way that mainstream Hollywood may not do. Well, three people are going to take us through this. In a minute, we'll hear from the distributor of the film and from a studio involved in making it. But first of all, let's bring in media show regular Max Tarney, the media editor for Semaphore. Hi, Max.
1: How's it going?
11: Good, thank you. Well, first of all, tell us about the growth of these studios making films that we could say are outside of mainstream Hollywood output.
1: Yeah, I think over the last year in the U.S., the last several years in the U.S., we have seen the growth, or at least the exploration of the creation of a new alternative group of filmmakers, studios, and companies, really aiming at reaching a different kind of audience. Last year, I wrote a story about a new media company called Founders Films, which is a media startup, a Hollywood startup, started by several former top Palantir employees that wants to bring back patriotic films. We have seen The Daily Wire, which is a conservative digital media company, a very successful one, launch its film and television streaming division, which has sunk, I think, over the course of its existence, hundreds of millions of dollars into scripted TV and scripted films, really aiming either explicitly or more, you know, implicitly as a suggestion at conservative audiences. There have been several of these types of films that have actually been quite successful. And I think, you know, we have also the folks over at Angel Studios, one of the other guests today, which is doing something a little bit different, but obviously is aiming at, you know, a religious and in some cases, you know, conservative audiences as well, and has, you know, obviously put up pretty impressive box office numbers. It's a new and really interesting phenomenon.
11: Yes, as you mentioned, we're going to speak to Angel Studios in a moment, but just help me understand how the revenue streams work. Is the hope that these films play out in theaters, or is it more that audiences will buy them via specific streaming services at home?
1: Yeah, it's a really good question. I think the answer is both. Some of the films are getting wide releases in theaters, some of the bigger releases, and others, of course, are aimed more at a niche streaming audience. I think that what we're going to see and what we have seen in kind of the somewhat near and medium term is mostly stuff that's just going straight to streaming or has very, very limited releases. But of course, there have been some really, really big swings as well. You know, in theaters, films that have put up really impressive gross numbers. The Daily Wire had a movie that grossed about $30 million last year on a $6 million budget, which is, you know, pretty impressive. And so I think we're going to kind of continue to see companies take this, take swings in theaters where it makes sense. But most of this stuff is happening via streaming is being paid for by kind of subscription or membership or, of course, you know, paying per view.
11: Well, Max, stay with us. You mentioned Angel Studios. We're going to talk in a moment to Brandon Purdy from Angel Studios, which distributed that film. But Angel Studios also were involved in distributing this film too.
21: You have been at this for 12 years.
22: My country, 'tis of thee.
21: Why are you doing it?
23: God's children are not for sale.
11: Well, that's from the 2023 film Sound of Freedom. It was about a former US agent who tries to rescue children from sex traffickers in Colombia. It took over $184 million at the US box office, and it cost $14.5 million to make. And while it didn't have a huge marketing budget, it had a clear target audience, conservative Americans. Let's learn more about this. Brandon Purdy's from Angel Studios, which distributed the film. Brandon, welcome to the media show. Tell me how you think about positioning these films, how you go about marketing it to the audience you're trying to reach.
24: Yeah, you know, Angel has an audience first mentality as we're choosing what films we release, and as we release them, we're working directly with audiences. We have a member base of a Angel Guild membership base of 2.8 million people who actually interact with our films and vote on them before we choose what we're going to release. So we're not showing up to the theater to find out if there is an audience. We're working with the audience long in advance, and building an audience before opening weekend when we show up.
2: Brandon, how does that work then? You have some ideas. Would people normally get an email outlining some ideas, or would you actually work up some production so you can share clips with them and say, would you like to see this made into a full-length feature? How do you involve the audience?
24: Yeah, so the Angel Guild is a membership group of 2.8 million people who have access to either proof of concept of a film or a show, or they're able to watch the full film and watch it and vote on it. And, so we simply ask them a couple questions. You know, how disappointed would they be if this film was not made or released? And does the story or does the film amplify light, which is our mission statement broadly, is to tell stories that amplify light.
2: What do you mean by amplify light?
24: Anything that brings hope. I mean, if you look at our slate of films, you can just see it throughout all of them, right? There's a wide range of films, right? Like this year we're putting out an action comedy thriller. We're putting out, you know, the founder story of the Hershey Company. We just released Young Washington. So it can look like a whole bunch of different things, but the audience decides that what amplifies light, what brings hope or inspires them. That's the kind of stories that we're looking to release.
2: And you'll be aware that in the case of Sound of Freedom, not everyone was so enthused. Rolling Stone called the film a QAnon-tinge thriller, QAnon being a conspiracy theory. How did you respond to people who suggested that film was promoting theories, conspiracy theories that weren't necessarily helpful to American society?
24: Yeah, I think it's normal. Anytime anything is working that's outside of the mainstream, that you're going to get attacked by different media groups. And that's just normal. What we were excited about is the fact that the movie was resonating with an audience and that it was filling theaters. And our partners in exhibition were very happy. And also the audience was very passionate about it. So that's what we're hoping for. And like I said, anytime in cinema that something's working, people are going to be talking about it. And sometimes that helps, bring more awareness and sell tickets. And, you know, that's just a result of succeeding.
2: Thanks for your time today, Brandon. We appreciate it. That's Brandon Purdy, head of theatrical and brand development at Angel Studios. Brandon mentioned Wonder. Let's bring in Kelly Merriman Hoogestraten, who's the CEO of Wonder Project, and this is a movie studio that was involved in making Young Washington. Kelly, you're very welcome on the program too. Just first of all, what is Wonder Project?
3: Thanks for having me today. I really appreciate it. You know, John Irwin is our founder, and he flew to Austin, Texas about 4 years ago and said, I think faith is an audience. It's not a genre. And I think we are underserving that audience. And I think oftentimes we're doing it because we're assuming that the faith audience isn't gritty. Mm-hmm. And I would say as a Texan, I would say, no, we like courageous stories and we like stories that show things about failure. So we make films that we talk about as being courageous stories that restore faith in things worth believing in.
2: And Kelly, can I just check, when you say faith audiences, do you really mean Christian audiences?
3: The way that I think about it is big God, little man. This idea, I think Arthur Brooks uses that statement and I really like it. So I have adopted it for myself. And it's the idea that we believe that we have a purpose here, and we're trying to recognize that we're not the only ones in control of our purpose here on Earth.
2: And so as such, with that belief underpinning your business, presumably there are certain stories you are willing to tell, but also others where you feel the story, the messages within it, do not align with your overall purpose.
3: You know, it's fun. The way that I think about it instead is the restoration of faith in our mind is broader than you may think. We think about it across God, country, family, and dreams. And so we're really excited. We're in development right now on a film about the Wright brothers and the history of flight, mm-hmm. Because we really want to engage and support the idea of entrepreneurism. And we made a film, a series called It's Not Like That, which is a beautiful story. It kind of looks like parenthood in a lot of ways. And it's really embracing the role of a father in raising his kids when he loses his wife to cancer. And so we're really trying to find ways to tell uplifting stories that also remind folks that falling down is part of being human.
2: And when you have told those stories in these films, then of course you come up against the question anyone who makes a film comes up against, which is, how do I distribute this? I know that yes. Wonder Project has now been working with Amazon Prime. Just help us understand how that setup works.
3: Yes, we have a first look deal for film and television with Amazon. We sat down with them maybe 3 or 4 years ago and really dreamed together about the opportunity to really serve what we call the heartland audience more deeply. And we've been really excited. We've done House of David, which probably many of your listeners have seen. It's been a global success on Amazon Prime, telling the origin story of King David. And most people know the David and Goliath story, but don't know the backstory alongside it. And then we've done Young Washington most recently with Angel. We've done a film called Breadwinner with Sony Pictures.
2: Kelly, thank you for joining us on the media show and telling us about the work at Wonder Project. Max Tarney from Semaphore, if I could just bring you back in, listening to Brandon and Kelly talk, this sounds like a business that investors might well be interested in.
1: Yeah, you know, I think that there are definitely some success stories that we've seen over the last several years that have prompted greater interest in the space. But you know, I think that there's a few things worth mentioning here as well, and I think it's that that are influencing kind of these decisions. And I think one of them is that the cost of making some of these types of ambitious films has really declined, in a real meaningful way because of improvements in technology, in particular improvements in AI. When I was looking into the Founders film's story, they talked a lot about how they were going to be able to use technology and use advances in AI and visual effects, those improvements were cheaper and they could make movies that looked a lot better for a lot less. And I think that that's a really appealing message to investors.
2: Mm-hmm. Max, thanks as ever for coming on. Indeed, thanks to all three of our guests. That's Max Tunney from Semaphore, Brandon Purdy from Angel Studios, and Kelly Merriman Haugastraten, the CEO of Wonder Project. This is The Media Show with me, Ros Atkins. Thank you for joining us on the BBC World Service. Now, here on The Media Show, we've talked with the Prison Radio Association a number of times, and as we know, it does remarkable work here in the UK. But it's not the only organisation, and the UK is not the only country, where radio is produced by prisoners and for prisoners. As you'd imagine, each country where this happens does things its own way and with its own set of challenges. And we wanted to learn more about this. Earlier this year, I was joined in the studio by Nina Gensler-Debs, who was visiting the UK from California. She's the co-director of Uncuffed, a training program for prisoners over there. We were also joined on the line by Garth Sinclair, the co-founder of Rise Maximum Radio, which broadcasts in a maximum security prison in Trinidad and Tobago. Now, Garth started our conversation and explained that the inspiration for this project followed a visit to Wandsworth Prison.
0: We saw a sign that says Radio One. So I put two and two together, say Radio Wandsworth. So I asked the governor, do you have a radio station here? He said, yes. I was totally blown away because that is no way conceivable in my country at the time. So when we returned, I spoke to the government at the time, and I asked if it's something that they would be interested in, and the Minister of Justice at the time said, yes, of course. And the rest, as they say, is history.
2: You were persuaded, Garth, but did you have to persuade the prisoners in Port of Spain that this was a good idea?
0: Yes, of course. I had not the prisoners so much, but the prison authorities, because remember, these guys are accustomed to the old school way of gatekeeping. So having a radio station at any prison or even speaking about it, that was taboo. So thankfully, at the time, they introduced a department called the Prison Transformation Department, Transformation Unit. So we were fortunate, actually.
11: Tell us about the type of programs that you decided to make. What are the programs like?
0: Everything else but negative. First of all, we tried getting these guys to understand what it's like navigating yourself for reoffending. And the music was more educational or inspirational. Now and then someone would, you know, like on a Saturday, you will get some party music, stuff like that. And we focus on rehabilitation, restoration, and reducing recidivism.
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0: And I think it's one of the first radio stations, only one maybe, where officers and offenders work side by side. So they were trained together. And so they both work together. So they are paired off, if you know what I mean. They have creative license, of course, vetted after they complete it.
11: So prisoners are presenting their own talk shows and it's live, I understand. So are there any risks in having prisoners broadcasting live to other prisoners?
0: No, they were strictly vetted one. And of course, there's an officer who oversees everything. And the broadcast is sort of delayed. So they would hear it first at the station before it goes out to the inmates.
11: Well, Garth, we appreciate you explaining to us how you built this prison radio station in Trinidad. Please stay with us, but let's bring in Nina Gensler-Tebs, who's co-director of Uncuffed, which is a radio training program and podcast produced by prisoners in three California prisons. And Nina is with me in the Media Show studio. Hello.
23: Hello.
11: Well, I gave a brief summary of Uncuffed, but tell us more about what you do.
23: Yeah. So Uncuffed, as you said, is a training program. And as folks are going through our training program, which is about a year long, they're learning the kind of things that people here learn how to do, which is how do you pitch a story? How do you then pre-interview someone? How do you come up with a list of interview questions? And then when you have 45 minutes of audio, how are you cutting that down into feature length stories? And so those stories air on KALW, which is a NPR affiliated radio station in the Bay Area. So anyone can hear them. Mm-hmm. And then there's a podcast called Uncuffed.
11: I wonder if there are things you can't do, though. Are there things that you can't do in your program on KLW, this station in San Francisco, that the other programs can? Are there restrictions?
23: Well, so everything that we make, because it goes out to the public, anything that is goes out to the public from a prison has to be cleared by public information officers. And so there are one of those at every prison inside California.
11: And they have a veto.
23: They do. You know, and they use it very rarely. You would be surprised. Their concern, as they say it, is safety and security. So it's not like we have this like document being like, don't talk about this or this or this. So they are basically listening to see if they think that it would impact safety and security at the prison.
11: And is it right that one of the stories you covered was a wedding inside San Quentin prison?
23: Yes, we did.
11: How did that work?
23: Oh, it was really beautiful. So one of the producers we worked with, Edmund Richardson, he this is the kind of space wherein one of the people we worked with, they are quite close. And Ton Tran was going to be the best man at his wedding because you're allowed one person inside. But it was COVID times. And so they had really shut that down of bringing anyone with you. So we were sort of all brainstorming, okay, how do we make sure Edmund gets the wedding that he wants? And we were like, well, Ton should produce a piece about the wedding. Obviously, that would be beautiful. And so we pitched it to the PIO and he said, okay, that's fine. And so I and Ton and one other person were the three people present at Edmund's wedding to his lovely wife, Avelina, in the
11: And you had all your recording
23: room.
11: Equipment with you.
23: We had all our recording equipment and it was really, really beautiful. We got to walk up with him as he was sort of having his jitters. And then when we got back to the studio, everyone threw rice, but there is no uncooked rice in prison. It's sort of this like pre-cooked thing. So people were throwing pre-cooked rice at him.
25: I really want tomorrow to go perfect. I think I'm more nervous meeting her mom for the first time.
26: Ooh. Wow. Mama.
27: Meet mom.
25: So those first impressions is everything. And I know I'm gonna do well reading the vows, the whole ceremony, but it's like, what's that first conversation gonna be like with her mom? Is she gonna like me?
23: And now they're, Edmund is actually out and he and Avelina have a baby girl. And we did a follow-up episode hearing from them and their girl, which was really special.
7: Both of you have talked about rehabilitation and how you see your work in radio connecting to that. How do you measure it? How do you work out if it's working?
23: Yeah, that's a great question. Well, I mean, our program has had a 0% recidivism rate, meaning no one has returned to prison after they've come through our program, which is not the only way to do it. And we have lots of folks out in the world who are doing work that relates to these skills now, like documentary filmmakers, people who work in advocacy, who are sending out press releases and that kind of thing.
0: Most of the people that we dealt with personally, they are out now and they have not been back to prison. I mean, I'm a perfect example of that. And it's because I don't want to go back to prison that I have not become frustrated enough to go back to a life of crime.
11: That's Garth Sinclair, the co-founder of Rise Maximum Radio in Trinidad and Tobago, and Nina Gensler-Debs, co-director of Uncuffed, a training program and podcast in California. That is it for this edition of The Media Show. Thank you very much indeed for listening. Katie is back next week. Till then, bye-bye.
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13: 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I want to know what she was doing. 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
14: 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The aim is to present a so-called jihadi cool image and appeal to unsuspecting young people. We explore the tactics they use to evade detection and the challenges for platforms in managing what has become a cat-and-mouse chase. 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
12: BBC News with Govinda Gill. Black smoke hangs over the Russian city of Yaroslavl, the home of one of the country's biggest oil refineries, after a Ukrainian drone attack. President Zelensky said it was targeted as part of Ukraine's effort to cut Russia's oil revenues. Myanmar's military ruler Min Aung Hlaing is in Thailand, hoping to break his diplomatic isolation despite a civil war. He's claimed Myanmar was on the path of democracy, heading to a better future. Indonesia is to export nearly 2,000 endangered long-tailed macaques to the United States for laboratory testing. Indonesia says they're a local pest, but welfare groups say the primate's survival is threatened. Japan's Prime Minister Sanae Takaichi has marked the anniversary of the atomic bombing of Hiroshima. She reaffirmed Japan's three non-nuclear principles of not possessing, producing, or allowing nuclear weapons on its territory. Pakistan says it hopes work on an agreement between Iran and Oman over the Strait of Hormuz will lead to Washington and Tehran resuming talks. Neither the US nor Oman has commented on Iran's claim it has almost agreed a new route through the strait. Police in Bangladesh say the house of the former national cricket team captain, Shakib Al Hassan, has been vandalised after he joined a virtual press conference by the former Prime Minister Sheikh Hasina in Delhi. Ms. Hasina vowed to return to Bangladesh. An Indian court's found a prominent former editor of the investigative magazine Dahelka guilty of raping an ex-colleague, overturning an earlier acquittal. Dharan Dejpal has consistently denied the accusations and can appeal. Two Iranian footballers granted asylum in Australia after this year's Asia World Cup have become citizens. BBC News.
14: We all do it. You open Instagram or TikTok, and before you know it, you have wasted hours watching cats or other people's lives.
15: Documenting their daily routines, whether it's eating out in a cafe or in a public place.
14: But some influencer content comes with a catch, a subtle nod to something darker.
15: It's those indications where they use a pro-IS hashtag, a particular IS nasheed, and that signals to others on the platform that they are part of the IS group.
14: These aren't isolated cases. It appears to be a network of supporters shaping a social media trend of their own.
16: A move away from
14: supporters shaping a social media trend of their own.
16: A move away from direct operational instruction.

0: This is a recruitment drive for the Islamic State group trying to exploit platform features designed for maximum reach. We explore the obfuscation tactics, the continuous cycle of removal and re-emergence, and where it could lead. Welcome to the documentary from the BBC World Service. I'm Krasi Ivanova-Twig, and this is the Global Jigsaw from BBC Monitoring, where we look at the world through the lens of its media, exploring the narratives, the propaganda, and the disinformation.
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2: Мы не вторгались на территорию Украины.
3: Western countries are not the international community. That era has finished.
4: 조중 두 당 두 나라 최고 영도자 동지들께서는
0: In August 2024, a 19-year-old Austrian man was arrested for planning a terror attack on a Taylor Swift concert in Vienna.
5: Nach dem derzeitigen Ermittlungsstand haben sich die Beschuldigten im Internet radikalisiert.
0: The police said he was radicalized online as a teenager and swore allegiance to IS.
5: Zu einem terroristischen Anschlag getroffen.
0: Mariam Susi from our Jihadist Media Monitoring team decided to check out how easy it would be to find posts by sympathizers of the Islamic State group on social media platforms.
6: The research that I conducted over a period of several months looked at jihadist content on Instagram and TikTok, the dominant narratives and the tactics. I used Arabic and English hashtags that are basically familiar within the IS ecosystem online. That enabled me to pick up on official Islamic State propaganda, and that would lead me to users who are actually hosting such content. And TikTok and Instagram's algorithms would suggest other similar accounts.
0: And this is how a journey down the rabbit hole might begin.
6: I looked at around 50 to 100 accounts on Instagram and TikTok. It's evident from the start there are hundreds, if not thousands, of pro-Islamic State accounts. And I would just follow them, and then more similar content would appear.
0: What is the content that they're pushing out?
6: Official Islamic State propaganda, whether it's dissemination of the group's weekly newspaper, attack claims. You also have content that is not official, users documenting their daily routine. But at the same time, they're using hashtags, they're using emojis that are familiar within the IS ecosystem, such as the black flag emoji or raising the index finger or the ninja emoji to signal affiliation with the group.
0: Are these IS supporters acting on their own initiative, or has there been a steer from the group?
6: It's difficult to say whether there is kind of coordination between Islamic State official accounts and supporter accounts. What we can see is the repackaging, I guess, or the re-amplification of official IS material. However, Islamic State supporters use a lot of obfuscation techniques to hide and mask this content.
0: We'll come back to those techniques in more detail. Needless to say, those users are careful not to reveal too much about themselves. So what do we know about them?
6: Many users take deliberate efforts to remain under the radar. However, some do give signals of their age. On TikTok, I did come across some accounts where users were of young age and they were showing their faces. They used the black flag emoji to kind of cover parts of their face. And that user was probably, say, under the age of 15.
0: The jihadist supporters are presenting in a way that looks as if complying with the platform rules. But their presence here is distinctive from the jihadist material our team has been observing for years, such as the prominence of female supporters.
6: There was a more female user presence on Instagram compared to other platforms. The gender norms and interactions on Instagram were more loose and relaxed, men and women mixed. They often appeared to follow and interact with each other on Instagram. And I guess they took on a more non-traditional role, more active, where they were documenting their daily routines, whether it's eating out in a cafe or in a public place.
0: Our top jihadist media expert, Mina Alami, too, has been watching jihadist behavior on all sorts of platforms for many years. Here's her take on the prominence of women on the hugely popular apps.
7: A major difference between what we have been seeing on Telegram, Facebook, and Rocket Chat. There is very strict segregation between male and female users. There is a clear and consistent messaging from the male supporters of IS that women should not be online, full stop. They should not be showing themselves. But

0: we started looking at TikTok and Instagram, there were many female supporters, not in a strict all-black niqab, but trendy niqab, projecting this coolness, but also really trying to resonate with young audiences. So this is not just women's places behind closed doors, cooking and cleaning and raise the next generation, but actually they can also be cool online. We see them on skateboards, brandishing guns, driving in the desert. And yes, some of them just present themselves as Muslim women or Islamists, but we can definitely see from various symbolism that, yes, they are signaling that we are part of that circle.
1: So these people, some of them, as you say, they're trying to stay under the radar and you can't tell much about them. With others, the women you described who are describing their daily routines, it fits into this influencer style presence where the personality is very important. You can't keep that under the radar. So do you have those openly there?
2: Yes, there was quite a few actually who were presenting what we call it as jihadi cool, this Instagram influencer. And so while you would see the daily routines or them posing or driving or drinking coffee, whatever, again, it's those indications where they'd use a pro-IS hashtag, a particular IS nasheed, and that all signals to others on the platform that they are part of the IS group. Whether it's making hand gestures resembling firearms or physically engaging in strenuous activities to show that they're preparing themselves for future jihad.
1: It seems that what they're doing is saying it's cool to be jihadist and it's cool and it's okay, normalizing this being part of this society. But what's the message?
2: I think it's more about how Islamic State can be presented now to a much younger audience. It's emotional, engaging material.
0: I think it's more kind of ideological recruitment. It's also a form of defiance and rebellion. The West present jihadists are backward, but this is a different presentation of female who are embracing and flaunting their hardline Islamist identity, if you like. And it doesn't look backward. It looks actually cool and edgy.
2: And I think what IS supporter accounts, females as well, is saying, actually, you can be part of this as well. Now it's more trendy. It's a younger audience where women can be part of this online group.
1: It seems extremely subtle, and it's playing perhaps on the appeal of this sense of belonging. We can belong, wink, wink, we know what we are about, rather than pushing an extreme message to attack Western targets.
0: A lot of the jihadist messaging has been about the sense of belonging, and it is this wink, wink. We all know that we are part of this camp, if you like. And I think they have to shift to these more subtle and softer tactics if they want their message to resonate. I mean, if they have this ultra extreme, hardline, strict message online, this is not appealing to these young people. So I think there is definitely a trend on Instagram and TikTok that we have not been seeing on other platforms.
1: You mean the trend of women taking part?
0: Women, but also even young men. So we're seeing a lot of young men flexing their muscles, literally in gyms or on the streets, doing an acrobatic as well as tough guy look with their gym clothes, flaunting his muscles and all his moves. But you have the IS nasheed. So again, it is a wink, wink. The jihadists always talk about, even if we're not at war, then it is a phase of preparation. You train your body, you train on weapons, you have to be fit, you have to be ready. So even though these videos are not directly presented as this is part of our preparation, it is the context. If you're familiar with that narrative and with these spaces, you understand that.
1: The platforms surely try to close these accounts, right? Or do they manage to stay under the radar?
2: From my observations on Instagram and TikTok, both platforms were actively removing accounts. So if I came across an account and I would follow and then I would go back to check the content, I would actually find that account has been suspended. But the next day I would find a similar account has reappeared. And I think it's definitely a continuous cycle of removal and reemergence.
1: Whack-a-mole.
0: Yes, whack-a-mole indeed. And the challenge for platforms from what we're seeing is that they're getting better at masking the content. As the moderation gets tighter, these accounts are also adapting. They learn from that and say, okay, so next time we won't have the title of the IS message or the nasheed. We won't have that hashtag that refers to it.
1: Let's get the obfuscation techniques under the magnifying glass.
2: On Instagram, this can be hashtags, stories, or reels to exploit Instagram's carousel feature that allows users to post several images into a single post. And then users can swipe to access the different images of the Al Naba newspaper.
1: Al Naba is the Islamic State Group's main publication.
2: The front first image would be plain black and white, just referencing the name Al Naba, the issue number, and a release date in Arabic, but you would not actually see the publication until you scroll through it. Another account dedicated just to posting official Islamic State attack claims was mimicking a pan-Arab news channel. It would use breaking news alerts in Arabic, and then they'll have the attack claim. Another tactic they would use is they insert English language letters into Arabic keywords, or they would have a space between the letters. There was one account that was predominantly posting Islamic State memes, and it was referencing the Bondi Beach attack in Sydney. And one follower asked what had happened. In response, this account used a juice carton emoji and replied, an attack on the Jews.
1: That's Jews, as in Jewish
2: Jews,
1: people.
2: Yes. Right. And that was a reference
1: Jews to... Jews carton emoji.
2: Yes.
1: So those familiar emojis we all use are being repurposed and funneled into the obfuscation machine. IS supporting accounts drowning jihadist messages in love hearts.
2: Love hearts are used to actually mask individuals associated with IS, such as the former IS leader Abu Bakr Baghdadi, or prominent, well-known IS attackers as well. This was really predominant on TikTok. To hide the image or change the meaning, is they were adding either hearts emojis or bows or flowers.
1: What's the aim of all this?
2: I would say it's the engagement that they're getting from these posts. One video featuring an image of Muhammad Emwazi or Jihadi John from his school years attracted around 25,000 likes. It was saved more than 3,000 times and it was shared over 2,000 times by users. I guess they don't have large numbers of followers, but I think it's the amount of likes and interactions what they're looking for.
1: Muhammad Emwazi was a British IS member notorious for taking part in beheading videos and responsible for the death of Syrian civilians, American journalists and British aid workers. And yet his image attracted tens of thousands of likes on the popular platforms.
0: We definitely haven't seen the same comparable level of engagement with pro-IS posts on platforms like Facebook or Telegram. But similar posts on Instagram, they got thousands of likes, interactions or views, pushing material and content to people who are not actively seeking that content.
2: A lot of the users actually, when referring to Islamic State, use coded language. They use the term carrot state. They also have other references such as ice cream or pizza to reference the Islamic State. And I guess is a tactic that they use to evade automated moderation systems. And I think what they're doing there is making the most of the wider trend of AI slop content, images of fruits and vegetables talking or saying silly things. They're trying to tag along on that social media trend.
1: This is different from the usual sources of jihadist material our team has been monitoring for years, which have severe limitations when it comes to reach.
0: On the encrypted app Telegram, where jihadists are mostly active, if I put a search word, it will only show me content that is posted by the people that I'm following, even if I use a hashtag. Whereas on Instagram and TikTok, you put a hashtag, it can reach millions of people on the platform. And what these supporters are doing, they're not only using jihadist hashtags, they're exploiting popular mainstream hashtags because they want to reach unsuspecting audiences. You have these jihadist media operatives on the same platforms where you have some young people spend many hours of their day on these platforms.
1: If jihadists are aiming for likes and shares as part of their recruitment drive, how do they turn this social media engagement into full-blown radicalization?
0: The idea really is then to identify potential recruits who might be attracted to this or might be kind of curious clicking on this propaganda. And then these recruiters will try to move the conversation to more encrypted apps where they can communicate directly with these potential recruits. And once you click on the comments section, you will see a link taking you to Telegram. or any other encrypted chat app. Or in many cases, they will just simply put out manuals. Of course, there's obfuscation. The front page will be an image of nature or something very innocuous. But when you click on it, it's a manual for bomb making or on how to use a weapon, how to stab a person in a fatal way. It could be kind of operational instructions that are posted on these platforms.
1: You are listening to the Global Jigsaw from BBC Monitoring. All of this suggests that jihadists are now using mainstream platforms and tools to adapt their outreach tactics. And that also means adapting their methods.
0: From the messaging by these groups, there definitely seems to be a move away from direct operational instructions or recruitment to do-it-yourself jihad, where they are outsourcing, pushing as much material as they can, and constant incitement, constant messaging, glorifying the role specifically of young people who live in the West. There is always a message from Al-Qaeda, from IS, saying to young people in the West that you are in a unique position to take action to what they say to avenge fellow Muslims. They're tapping into genuine Muslim anger, frustration, helplessness over, let's say, the suffering of Palestinians. They're saying violent action is one way how you can help Palestinians. The incitement is there. The narrative is already there. And here's also the instructions, the manuals, if you wanted to carry out lone wolf attacks.
1: This is the shift. You don't really need to be a member to be useful to the cause. Jihadists are prepared to let go of the top-down control structure to create ad hoc havoc.
0: And that's why, of course, these platforms are crucial for them. They want to be where these young people are. They don't want to be in confined echo chambers. IS has pushed this argument that you don't need to be an operational member. All you need is in your heart, believe in this cause. And that, as IS in its words said, it makes you one of us.
3: The guilty plea and sentencing of an 18-year-old. The suspect was motivated by an allegiance to ISIS.
4: Teenager tried as an adult gets nearly 20 years. Safar in court saying he planned to join the Islamic State.
5: Gemäß jetzigen Erkenntnis hat der vorher ein 26-jähriger orthodoxer Jude mit Faustschlägen angegriffen.
6: Worried he'd become fixated on ISIS, the parents sought help when he was 13. Now he's pleaded guilty to publishing violent ISIS videos on Instagram and emailing.
7: We can bring you more now on the sentencing of a teenager for encouraging terrorism.
1: The number of teenagers arrested on terrorism charges is growing, so the stats would suggest that there is uptake of this kind of message among the young people. Would you say this is because they have found a way to reach these young people?
0: There was a rise in anti-Semitic attacks against Jewish targets in Western Europe. And in many of these cases, young teenagers were involved in these, according to authorities and media reports. Some of these people said, we don't really have any direct affiliation with this group that has recruited us, but it's all done online.
8: Die Terrormiliz IS und ihr extremistisches Gedankengut sind eigentlich.
0: In 2024, there was the case of, I think, a 15-year-old in Switzerland who attacked a Jewish man.
8: Die Tat eines 15-jährigen, der mitten in Zürich einen Mann niedergestochen hat.
0: And he said that I took action based on the latest IS message online. And IS actually then paid tribute to that teenager. After the Bondi Beach attacks, IS said we inspired the attackers. IS taunted governments in the West globally, and they said, you will not be able to shut down our messages. You won't be able to end our influence as long as digital communications exist. As long as the internet exists, our message and influence will exist. Close an account or 5 or 10 or 100, we will still reemerge. It issued the same message after the New Orleans attack in January 2025. They took that as an example of IS inspiration online.
1: We asked TikTok and Meta what they're doing to prevent distribution of jihadist propaganda on their platforms. We voiced up their responses.
9: Meta has one of the most comprehensive policies in the industry, targeting terrorist organizations, hate groups. We do not allow organizations or individuals that proclaim a violent mission or are engaged in violence to have a presence on our platforms. The Islamic State group is designated as a terrorist organization and is banned from our platforms. We do not allow the group or its supporters to maintain a presence. We work to remove their accounts and content that glorifies, supports, or represents them whenever we become aware of it. In the first half of this year, we took action on over 19 million pieces of terrorism content from Facebook and Instagram.
1: While Instagram has outlined the steps it's taking to address this issue, a number of accounts previously reported by our team remained active on the platform at the time of mixing this program on the 23rd of July. The company said their review of the flagged accounts is ongoing.
10: TikTok does not allow violent extremists, hateful organizations or individuals on the platform, nor content that promotes or supports them. We use a combination of technology and specialist moderation teams to enforce our rules. With 99.6% of content removed before it was reported, we regularly train our safety professionals to help them better detect hateful behavior, symbols, terms, and offensive stereotypes. Once we remove these networks, we continue to track them and can quickly disrupt their attempts to re-establish their presence on TikTok.
1: For people like Mariam and Mina, it's not hard to spot jihadist footprints on mainstream platforms. But it's not so easy for the young people who inhabit these spaces.
2: It's worrying because you have jihadist content that is mingling with mainstream content. Islamic State supporters are exploiting TikTok sounds, Western music, viral social media trends where users, and particularly young ones, may not be aware that they are watching or engaging in extremist material because it's presented in a softer, humorous manner as well.
1: This danger is not lost on the UK counter-terrorism police. They launched a campaign aimed at teenagers to showcase the potentially serious legal consequences of sharing extremist content online. Here's the message they posted on Instagram.
11: I just got all my device taken away by the police. My mum couldn't believe it. I might get a criminal record and not be able to go to college. I only shared a link. I just thought it was funny. But it was terrorist content. And that is not a game. It's real life.
0: One thing I'll add is a really concerning feature of Instagram and TikTok is the algorithms that recommend users for you to follow. Automatically, these platforms push more of jihadist accounts. And of course, the platform doesn't do that knowingly. It's more of a snowballing approach. You're constantly being offered more of these accounts and more of this content. That's an area that these platforms need to be aware of. And all these platforms, they do suspend these jihadist accounts when it's very obvious. And they do complain all the time about their accounts being suspended. And sometimes when they reemerge, they say, this is my, 50th account. Sometimes the handle itself has a number that represents the number of times that they've come back on the platform. So they do curse the people who run these platforms. But at the same time, they reemerge with defiance.
2: With the addictive nature of social media, particularly TikTok as well, if you're constantly scrolling through, I would say soft jihadist content that is humorous, whether it's an AI-generated image of an IS fighter dancing to a techno nasheed that they've kind of altered and made up.
0: A very high-profile IS nasheed or chant mixed with techno music, which we wouldn't really see on any other platforms. And that's a key difference compared to the other platforms.
2: It becomes funny and acceptable and normalized. So over time, you're just scrolling through and I guess it kind of makes the user kind of more addicted to such content.
0: IS is always reminding supporters, almost shaming them. You're not fighting. You're not on the battlefront. You're not engaged in physical jihad. The least you can do is support the group online. It's a battle of wills. You have these dedicated, ideologically motivated individuals for whom the internet is a crucial medium, crucial way to reach their target audiences, and they won't let go of it. In the same spaces where their narratives can compete with, where millions of people are getting their news, entertainment, political views and positions, they want to be there and be able to kind of compete.
1: Thank you to Mina Al-Lami and Mariam Soussi for keeping a watchful eye on the challenges posed by jihadist supporters on mainstream social media for users and platforms alike. This is the documentary from the BBC World Service. This episode of The Global Jigsaw was produced by Krista Chaturi, Elçin Süleymanov, and me, Krasi Ivanova-Twig.

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peace and grace be extended to all. In 1 Peter 5, verse 6 to 8, we are encouraged to cast all our cares upon the Lord and leave them there because He cares for us. Brethren, there are many things in this life that we care about that causes us to experience anxiety. We care about the safety of our families. We care about our financial security. We care about our friends who are experiencing trials and tribulations. We care about the world around us and our local communities. We care about our homes and other possessions. We care about our health and the well-being of our children. All these things we care about often cause us to worry and suffer anxiety from time to time because something is not right. This morning, I want you to consider with me the question, are you truly casting your cares on the Lord and leaving them there? When we cast our cares onto Jesus, we must focus on leaving them there. If we purposefully put them there, why would we want to take them back? Leaving them with Jesus comes down to us humbling ourselves, being willing to ask for help, and then releasing it into His hands. If we humble ourselves and admit that we cannot handle this any longer, we admit our weakness, and when we do, our hearts are open to receiving help. As long as we are trying to develop the answers on our own, we close the hands of God. These verses do not promise that God will fix or remove all our concerns all the times. Instead, they give us the assurance in knowing that He cares for us, which is why we should cast everything, all our worries and concerns onto Jesus, because He cares for us. Not only does He care about us, but He cares about us affectionately and watchfully. This is important because as we cast our cares on Him, He watches to make sure we are okay and sends us comfort and peace throughout the process. David wrote, "Cast your burden on the Lord, release it, and He will sustain and uphold you. He will never allow the righteous to be shaken, slip, fall, or fail." Psalm 55 and verse 22. When we release our burdens to God, He has promised to sustain us. When we release our burdens to God, He has promised to hold us. And when we release our burdens to Him, He has promised to never allow us to fall. Brethren, what a wonderful, loving Father we have. And so I encourage you today to cast all your cares upon the Lord and leave them there because He cares for you. Do have a blessed and productive day.

Greetings in the mighty name of our Lord and Savior Jesus Christ. Welcome to morning devotions on this beautiful day which the Lord has created. Let us pray. Gracious God, as we listen to the birds and insects sing their praises to you, we can only join in their chorus. You remain faithful even when we turn our backs on you. You are a promise keeper, so we can stand on your promises. You make a way for us when there seems to be no way. There is none like you. Lord, as we consider who you are and the wonderful deeds you have done in our lives, we must praise you. We must glorify your holy name. This morning, Father, we pray for guidance and protection throughout this day. Saturate us with the Holy Spirit. Let us be instruments of love, peace, and unity. Give us the fortitude to stand up for truth and righteousness. In Jesus' name we pray. Amen. The scripture reading is taken from 2 Samuel chapter 12, verses 1 to 7, 9 to 10, and 13 to 14. The Lord sent Nathan to David. When he came to him, he said, "There were two men in a certain town, one rich and the other poor. The rich man had a very large number of sheep and cattle, but the poor man had nothing except one little ewe lamb he had bought. He raised it, and it grew up with him and his children. It shared his food, drank from his cup, and even slept in his arms. It was like a daughter to him. Now a traveler came to the rich man. But the rich man refrained from taking one of his own sheep or cattle to prepare a meal for the traveler who had come to him. Instead, he took the ewe lamb that belonged to the poor man and prepared it for the one who had come to him. David burned with anger against the man and said to Nathan, "As surely as the Lord lives, the man who did this must die. He must pay for that lamb four times over because he did such a thing and had no pity." Then Nathan said to David, "You are the man. Why did you despise the word of the Lord by doing what is evil in his eyes? You struck down Uriah the Hittite with a sword and took his wife to be your own. You killed him with the sword of the Ammonites. Now therefore, the sword will never depart from your house, because you despised me and took the wife of Uriah the Hittite to be your own." Then David said to Nathan, "I have sinned against the Lord." Nathan replied, "The Lord has taken away your sin. You are not going to die. But because by doing this you have shown utter contempt for the Lord, the son born to you will die." The penalty for David's sin was harsh, but his penalty could easily have been death. He himself had pronounced death on the rich man in the story. David had to face the consequences for his recklessness. Life after his encounter with Nathan was not easy. He had many trials and tribulations, but through it all, he was able to praise God. He was able to acknowledge him as his Lord and Savior, his rock and his strong tower. In good times and bad, David blessed the name of the Most High God. He worshipped him in spirit and in truth. David gave the best of himself to God. When his enemies sought his life, he sought the Lord. He cried out to him in his distress, and he heard him. After David's dark secret was exposed, he was truly sorry for his actions. He asked God to change him. He obviously did not want to be separated from God. He was the king of Judah and Israel. He had riches, fame, power, wives, concubines, and children. He was well endowed with earthly possessions, but those could never replace what he felt for God or what he received from God. So David accepted the penalty for his sins, but he pleaded in Psalms 51 verses 11 and 12, "Do not cast me away from your presence
and do not take your Holy Spirit from me. Restore to me the joy of your salvation. David had previously experienced the joy and peace which God can only give. He had experienced the protecting hand of God. God was his faithful friend and companion since he was a young boy taking care of his father's sheep. He knew that life would be meaningless for him if he was removed from the presence of God. He knew that his kingship would be worthless without the guidance of the Holy Spirit. He knew that unless he remained connected to the source of his strength, the source of his joy and peace, he would be a man without hope, and life would be meaningless for him. So his most urgent need was to be reconciled to God. Radio friends, sin separates us from God. Sin has consequences, and we will pay for our sins. However, our God is forgiving, merciful, and compassionate. He does not treat us as we deserve. He punishes us for our sins, yet he is merciful. He banished Adam and Eve from the Garden of Eden because of their sin, but he provided clothing for them before they left. He pronounced Cain a vagabond, but he put a mark on him so that no one could touch him. His messages to the wayward children of Israel were never all doom and gloom. He always included messages of promise for their restoration. He always gave a message of hope. David was not a saint. He was a vile sinner. He coveted his neighbor's wife. He was an adulterer, a murderer, and yet he was forgiven and restored. At this moment, someone is behind prison bars for a crime which he or she has committed, or is suffering from the consequences of some deed which he or she has done. At this moment, someone is thinking that what he or she did is too horrible for God to forgive, so there is no hope of redemption. He or she is finding it difficult to forgive him or herself, so he's weighed down by the guilt. Even now, some of us are afraid that our dark secret of the past will be exposed. But radio friends, be not dismayed. God is faithful, and his word is true. David cried out to God in his distress, "You, O Lord, are good and forgiving and abundant in loyal love to all who call to you." Yes, God hears and answers prayers. Pray for forgiveness like David. Do not dwell on what has happened in the past. What is done is done. Look ahead to the future. A future with God as your friend, your father, your guide, your protector, your redeemer, and your daily companion. None of us is perfect. We are all fallen creatures. We have all done things in the past which we are not proud of. Even we do not act on our impulses. We also have impure thoughts. We have all strayed like lost sheep. And Charles Wesley penned these words, "Depth of mercy, can there be mercy still reserved for me? Can my God his wrath forbear, me, the chief of sinners, spare? I long withstood his grace, long provoked him to his face, would not hearken to his cause, grieve him by a thousand falls." Yes, radio friends, we have all sinned and come short of the glory of God, but there is forgiveness and there is hope. God sent his Son to die in our place, and his blood has the power to cleanse us from every sin that we have committed. Jesus took on our sins, and on that Good Friday morning, our sins were nailed to the cross with him. The blood of Jesus has the power to remove the burden of sin, and it sets the prisoner free. The sin-sick soul can have
life again. Right now, God is calling us by name. He's saying, I know all about you. I know what you have done. I hate the deed, but I love you and will always love you. There is no need to be ashamed of what you did many years ago or a few hours ago. Just come to me as you are, and in me you obtain forgiveness. In me you will find abundant life, peace, joy, and rest. He's saying to all of us this morning, the blood of Jesus will set you free. Just come. In the name of the Father, Son, and Holy Spirit. Amen. Let us pray. Forgiving God, you have waited all these years for us to come to you with all of our sins and trespasses. So this morning, we come pleading for your forgiveness. Wash us and cleanse us from all unrighteousness. Remove the spirit of guilt which has held us captive all these years. Restore unto us the joy of your salvation. Grant us peace which surpasses all human understanding. In Jesus' name we pray. Amen.

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0: 119 verse 160. All your words are true. All your righteous laws are eternal. That is Psalm 119 verse 160. All your words are true. All your righteous laws are eternal. A verse that you should walk with as you move through today, Thursday, 6th of August in the year of 2026. As we welcome you to the breakfast show, yours truly, Little Lenny, with you until 10 o'clock this morning. Good morning. Rise and shine, eh? Yeah, man. Another day. As I always remind you, many folks would have gone to bed with us last night. But for some reason, they're not here to see this brand new day, eh? You're here, so let's give the Father thanks always. Good morning. The voice of Kwasi Ryan. What a good feeling just to wake in the morning, see the sun rising, maybe have a cup of bush tea.
1: Thanks to the Lord, call on His name, let the heart of those who seek Him.
0: Priceless, eh?
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As we continue, it sounds to get you up and on your way. Lift high up. The positive vibe right here on The Breakfast Show. Oh, thou that dwellest in the heaven. Eve of the weekend. In comes the messenger. Luciano. Jai is my K.

And of course, must say good morning to the Jamaicans among us. 64th Independence. But to all the Jamaicans, we say good morning.

And of course, they had their celebrations last Sunday. Yeah. Down there at the hot spots. Great God. Jah is my keeper. The messenger. Luciana. 22 minutes today is now moving up on the hour of our 7 o'clock. So the West Indies went down to our Pakistan yesterday. Yeah, just after lunch. So the series ended up in a draw.

should begin tomorrow evening at 7 o'clock there in St. Vincent. And of course, Jamaica, they're back with the squad this year, the Kingsmen. And they'll be up against the Antigua and Barbuda Falcons. Yeah, the Honorsville Cricket Ground tomorrow evening, 7 o'clock. That's the first match in the CPL. Jamaica Kingsmen versus Antigua and Barbuda Falcons. Some of the players have returned home. The likes of Alzari Joseph and, of course, Rakeem Cornwall, all playing for the Antigua and Barbuda Falcons. Brandon King and Andre Russell. And, of course, Robman Powell, all playing for the Jamaica Kingsmen. Yes, so some players have gone back to their country franchise, if I may say. Yeah, man. 17 minutes it is on the hour of 7 o'clock. Waking up to another beautiful one. As we give

0: 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Already 11 minutes on 7 o'clock.
1: Your purpose.
0: True colors.
1: Yo, big.
0: Sometimes it takes a while, huh? But eventually, you'll see someone's true colors. Yeah. But in the meantime, of course, as you move, just leave it alone.

Yeah, 7 minutes on the hour. Leave people business alone. Getting set for the Captain and Mel birthday.

So the question is, do you know of anyone celebrating a birthday today? It's a Thursday, August 6th in the year 2026. Whether a birthday or an anniversary. Yeah, man, you call us 491-727-491-9064. Or send in a WhatsApp message to 496-2885. Just make them feel special, all right? It's the Birthday Circle, the Captain and Mel Birthday Circle.

big hello to a loving or daughter to daughter, Andronica, who is actually holidaying in Montserrat. Yeah, greetings coming in from your mom, Meg, and your brother, Philon, and sister, Megan. They're in Leicester. Yeah, they're celebrating with you today, Andronica. And of course, you're here on The Rock. Yeah, so do enjoy your day.

In just a bit, we'll take you over to the BBC for World Service News. 7:06, Victoria Chalmers. Yeah, she'll be in with our ZGB's morning news. Should be hearing about what's happening in the Tourism Authority in just a bit, or later on this morning. And of course, should be heading into the valley, Anguilla. Or reigning Calypso Monarch is currently in the valley, Anguilla. So we'll hear from him as well later on this morning. All happening here on The Breakfast Show, all right? Stick around. And sending birthday greetings to daughter-in-law, Clarissa. Yeah, we do have birthday greetings coming in from Elvira. Wishing you all the best today on your birthday. And good day to you, Al. Have yourself a good one, all right?

all the wonderful folks who might be celebrating today, the 6th of August, whether a birthday or an anniversary. Just want to wish you all the very best as you celebrate, huh? And of course, as you step on out today, make it count. Do have yourself a productive one. So in a matter of seconds, we'll be heading over to the BBC for World Service News. Good morning.

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1: Coming up on Outlook with me, Mubeen Azhar, on the BBC World Service, Murad the Buzz dedicated much of his life to saving Iran's wildlife.
2: I noticed how much the wildlife had been impacted during the revolution. Apparently, because of all the guns that had been in circulation and the lack of law enforcement outside the main cities. Mind you, before the revolution, Iran was very advanced in conservation.
1: When the Iranian government turned on him and his NGO, he was arrested and imprisoned in solitary confinement. Despite his harsh surroundings, he still found comfort in nature in his tiny prison yard.
2: Birds would come down to drink from the water, and I would just sit there against the wall on the ground and watch the birds. Then we had a stray cat that showed up and was trying hunting the birds. There's always nature around you. I mean, you have to look for it, and it's there.
1: Murad's story is coming up.
3: BBC News with Govinda Gill. Ukrainian drone attacks have left pools of black smoke hanging over the Russian city of Yaroslavl, home to one of the country's biggest oil refineries. Yaroslavl's governor said it was the largest ever attack by Ukraine. Dan Johnson is in Kyiv.
4: The Slavneft Yanos refinery is one of Russia's largest and is 650 kilometres from the border with Ukraine. The facility has been repeatedly targeted. Long-range Ukrainian drone strikes also damaged another warehouse belonging to Russian online retailer Wildberries. Ukraine says Russia fired four ballistic missiles overnight and more than 100 drones. 66 were shot down. Three Ukrainians were killed in Kharkiv region, 14 were injured. In Sumy, a woman was killed by a drone and 13 people wounded.
3: Myanmar's military ruler Min Aung Hlaing has received a red carpet welcome to Thailand as he seeks to break his diplomatic isolation despite the continuing civil war. After meeting Thailand's prime minister, he claimed Myanmar was on the path of democracy and heading towards a better future. Jonathan Head has more details from Bangkok.
5: I think there's been a growing sense in several countries, but particularly in Thailand, that Min Aung Hlaing is not going anywhere. His military regime has regained a lot of the territory that it lost over the last year, thanks in large part to support from China, and his regime is not going to crumble. And having held this much criticised election earlier this year and turned himself into a notionally civilian president, he's really cemented his hold on power.
3: Pakistan says it hopes work on an agreement between Iran and Oman over the Strait of Hormuz will lead to Washington and Tehran resuming talks to resolve their conflict. The Pakistani government, along with Qatar, has played a leading role in mediating between the United States and Iran. However, neither the US nor Oman has commented on Iran's claim that it and Oman have almost completed an agreement on a new route for shipping through the Strait of Hormuz. Here's John Donison.
6: Ships will go in, skirting Iran's coastline and the north of the strait, and when then they'll come out, they'll skirt the coastline close to Oman in the south, allowing for mine clearing to happen in the central channels. And I think all eyes really now on the White House and President Trump's Truth Social channel to see what the American reaction is, because they clearly want the strait to reopen, but are the terms that Iran has drawn up independently, it seems, is that going to be acceptable to the White House?
3: Police in Bangladesh say the house of the former national cricket team captain, Shakib Al Hassan, has been vandalised after joining the former Prime Minister Sheikh Hasina in a media interaction in Delhi. She fled to India after a student-led uprising 2 years ago. World News from the BBC. After a break of 4 years, Indonesia has resumed exporting endangered long-tailed macaques to the United States for use in laboratory testing. Nearly 2,000 of the monkeys will be exported. Here's Lisa Tambunan.
7: Indonesian officials justify the trade by highlighting lucrative research demand from the US and China, alongside claims that wild populations act as local pests. They also insist the process is strictly regulated. But animal welfare groups warn that the expanding market demand, which could reach 30,000 monkeys annually, endangers the species' survival. They are now urging Indonesia to suspend exports and shift toward modern, non-animal testing alternatives.
3: Tributes are pouring in for the Ugandan footballer David Owori, who died after being attacked by robbers in the capital Kampala. Police say he was assaulted on Monday evening after resisting an attempt by a street gang to steal his mobile phone and other belongings near his home. He died of his injuries in hospital. Owori captained Sports Club Villa, the Uganda Premier League record champions. The incident has raised concern over violent crime in Uganda. An Afghan man has been sentenced to life in prison in Germany for carrying out a deadly car ramming attack in Munich last year. The man drove his vehicle into a trade union march, killing a woman and her two-year-old child. A British Union flag flown by the Royal Navy at the Battle of Trafalgar in 1805 has been saved for the nation. It's one of only three to survive the defining victory over the navies of France and Spain. The flag was due to be sold abroad, but an export ban was put in place and crowdfunding helped raise more than $900,000 to buy it. Showing some battle scars, the flag will be displayed at a museum in northern English city of Newcastle. BBC News.
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9: 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And Vincentian Prime Minister addresses rising electricity bills. 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
9: Efforts are being made to restore and reopen Land's End Park. The park, located in Cork Hill, is being rehabilitated to facilitate sporting and recreational activities on island. Works have already started, including grass cutting, preparing the field, verge cutting, and repairs to the surrounding walls. Speaking on CJB Radio, Director of Community, Youth and Sports Services, Mrs. Anne Thomas, explained that support for the initiative is coming from overseas partners.
11: As we go along, we are working with our partners in the UK, US and Canada to help provide some funding to help get things done. We did get a bit of funding to buy some chainsaw. We had Franklin Williams in the UK who had sent on some chainsaw so many years, and we did have donations from other people. It's going to be a collaborative effort with other NGOs and also with government. We have Dwayne Hickson, who is on board with us, with his friends. He came and be part of the cleanup. He brought in his machine to help the grading and the grass, get out the, you know, those rough grass, and give the guys a little break from having to keep digging with pick, etc. So there are many persons over there, and we are going to take it step by step because it's not going to happen overnight. But if you go step by step and keep being consistent, you will get things done.
9: She also encouraged members of the public to attend the next cleanup on Saturday, 8th August, starting at 7 a.m.
11: we're asking persons with weed whackers or lawnmowers or even your cutlass, whatever you have, to come out Saturday morning. Always say at a time of your convenience, because we still need to clean the nursery school back again. We still need to go down the clinic just below, clean out those areas so that we can have a bit more ample parking too. So come out. If you want to be part of it too, you can contact Hewlett Punchy Williams, and he's at Better Services there in the Little Bay Market. His number is 4967428, or Stanford Kelly. He's 3920556. You see them on the road, just flag them down and ask to be part of it. And if you want to pass a message to me, I can get it on to the guys. But or turn up Saturday morning at 7 a.m. That's where a group will be there. Or if you have more times, you go out and you cut the hedges. Mm-hmm. Just help us get the area cleaned back up.
9: Mrs. Ann Thomas. The Department of Environment has secured over £140,000 in grant funding for three environmentally focused projects. In a media release on Wednesday, the department said it was successful in round six of the Darwin Plus UK Government Grants Scheme, designed to deliver long-term strategic outcomes for biodiversity, the natural environment, and improving resilience to climate change within the UK overseas territories. To this end, it has received approximately £145,000 to deliver the projects that would assist in understanding the behaviour and range of the Montserrat black iguana, the management and control of the invasive casuarina, and building capacity to improve the resilience of forest ecosystems. Each programme will increase the knowledge and data sets for the department and the wider community by improving awareness of the environment, species, and ecosystem management. More from Keola Green in this report.
12: Understanding the spatial ecology of the Montserrat black iguana will help to improve management options and address the human-wildlife conflict between iguanas and farmers on Montserrat. The iguana is considered a threat to the economic well-being of farmers. However, the species found on island is believed to be genetically distinct from the green iguana and therefore possibly endemic to the island. Data collected from the project will inform suitable management options to lessen human-wildlife conflicts. The invasive Casuarina equisetifolia management and biochar production project outlines a 12-month initiative on Montserrat focused on the mapping, removal, and control of the invasive species Casuarina and replacement of native trees. The wood is of a quality fit for charcoal production, and persons will be encouraged to use this product to enhance livelihoods. The third project aims to develop capacity of staff of the Department of Environment and local communities on sustainable forest management strategies. This will generate a better understanding of climate change impacts among department staff, the community, and the farming community who utilize lands on the fringes of the protected area and other areas of significant ecoservices importance. It encourages community stewardship and empowerment through outreach, workshops, and training. The project will include reforestation and soil conservation and livelihood diversification activities, such as tree planting campaigns, supporting the establishment of income-generating activities, such as agroforestry in deforested areas, and promoting the importance of forest conservation and sustainable resource utilization. All three projects are designed to align with national priorities by fulfilling the Conservation and Environmental Management Act's requirements for evidence-based management of native wildlife, contributing directly to national goals to improve agricultural productivity, strengthen local food systems, and reduce reliance on imports. The projects also align with the Montserrat Physical Development Plan, which promotes the rehabilitation of degraded landscapes, the maintenance of healthy ecosystems, and the sustainable use of land to reduce erosion and protection of coastal and terrestrial habitats. The projects are in the process of being implemented and come to an end in March of 2027. For ZJB News, I'm Keola Green.
9: A new performance audit report is warning that the government's public service pension system has accumulated over $200 million in pension-related liabilities. The report, titled The Government's Pensions, was presented to the Legislative Assembly on the 30th of June 2026 and examined the operations of the pensions unit within the Office of the Deputy Governor. The Auditor General found that while government reports annual pension and gratuity payments ranging between EC $10 million and EC $16 million, the actual long-term obligation to current and future pensioners is estimated at more than EC $200 million. The report noted that these costs are not fully reflected in government's published financial statements, which continue to operate on a cash basis accounting system described as outdated and inadequate for capturing the true financial obligation. As this is the present value estimate, discounted at 5% per year, the report noted that the gross amount of future pension benefits to current pensioners is a far greater figure, which means new pensioners at higher average salaries and allowances will continue to add to the government's total liabilities for these future pension-related obligations.
13: We have identified several deficiencies in operations and a large backlog of pension account reconciliations with and reimbursements to other countries over the past 30 years. We found that government's pensions are non-contributory, the main factor leading to high recurring costs to the public finances is that the past and present employees who will receive 100% of the pension benefits make no contributions. The government as the employer also makes no periodic contributions towards funding of future benefits. It pays 100% of the current pensions as they are disbursed. This arrangement contrasts sharply with the Social Security Fund, which operates on a contributory model both for employees and employers, including the government of Montserrat public employees. A recent decision by Cabinet is to transition to a defined contribution plan. Another approval recently by Cabinet is to transfer the government's pension to the administration of the Social Security Fund in late 2025. This should have taken effect during this fiscal year. However, discussions are still ongoing and implementation is deferred. The audit found that legislators' pensions are the most generous category. Members of the Legislative Assembly become eligible for a special category of pension benefit after just 6 years of service, as per the Service Act. Generally, we observe that across the types of public pensions, the legislator's ratio of pension benefit to salary is the highest of all categories of pensions, having regard to the minimum of years of service required.
9: Auditor General Marsha Mead. The report called for the introduction of employee contributions towards government pensions as the most important step towards long-term sustainability. It suggests that such contributions be introduced gradually, similar to previous reforms undertaken by the Social Security Fund between 2022 and 2026 to reduce the impact on employees. The report also recommended that pension contributions be considered for tax deductions, similar to existing deductions available for Social Security contributions. The Auditor General further recommended improvements to pension budgeting, noting that government should use more accurate forecasting methods to account for increasing numbers of pensioners and periodic pension increases. Government of Montserrat Procurement Services is in the running for a major international award. An application has been submitted for the 2026 INGP Public Procurement Innovation Award under the category of Innovation in Institutional Reform and/or Regulatory Frameworks. The submission gives the Government Procurement Services a chance to share Montserrat's procurement reform journey from modernizing the legal framework to developing practical guides, templates and forms to training public officers and strengthening transparency, accountability and value for money across government. Head of the Government Procurement Service, Alfredo Landeta, says for a small island, this has been a big piece of work, and it is encouraging to see Montserrat's efforts being placed on a regional stage. The award is organized by the Inter-American Network on Government Procurement, INGP, in partnership with the Organization of American States and the Inter-American Development Bank, IDB. It seeks to recognize innovative initiatives that are generating a positive impact on public procurement across the region. The award gives the Government Procurement Service an opportunity to showcase its achievements internationally and highlight initiatives that are helping build more transparent, efficient, and innovative public procurement systems. Applications are open for the 2027-2028 Chevening Scholarship Cycle. This prestigious scholarship is targeting persons who are ready to influence positive change in areas of shared priority for Montserrat and the United Kingdom. The program offers fully funded master's degrees at UK universities to individuals ready to join a global network of future leaders equipped with world-class knowledge, UK connections, and shared values to address global challenges and drive sustainable development in their communities and beyond. For more information on eligibility and application, persons can visit chevening.org/vision. Applications close on Tuesday, 6th October 2026. Last week, the Governor's Office announced Alverna Weeks, Denicia Furlong, and Dr. Georgette Skerritt as the island's Chevening Scholars for the 2026-2027 academic year. In regional news, Vincentian Prime Minister Dr. Godwin Friday says his government is aware of growing concerns over rising electricity bills and the impact of higher fuel costs on households. Speaking on radio, Dr. Friday said many Vincentians are feeling the pressure as VinLec continues to pass higher fuel costs onto consumers. He said the government has already introduced measures to ease the cost of living and is looking at additional ways to provide relief. Dr. Friday said international fuel prices continue to drive up electricity costs, despite hopes that global energy markets would have stabilized by now.
14: We are in difficult and quite unique circumstances in the sense that you have a situation that has created real pressures on international oil prices and diesel prices, so they're passed on to VinLec. And we have to all, in a sense, through this crisis, you know, bear a little bit of the pain. But I understand that the consumers are complaining, and they're quite right to do so, you know. And that pressure will put some more emphasis on urgency for VinLec to also, you know, find efficiencies within their own system. For government to think of other creative ways in which we can assist consumers to keep the cost down. And we're constantly reviewing and looking at that. It's not sort of like a done deal. You know, we look at the situation and we try to respond. Because that has been the hallmark of our government, you know, since we have in campaigning and since we've been in office. Not to frighten anybody, but they would be higher. they would be quite a bit higher. The surcharges would be in the 90s, over 90 cents per kilowatt hour. And, you know, we don't want to see it going there because that puts a lot of pressure on households. It puts a lot of pressure on businesses. It puts a lot of pressure on the economy largely, not just on individuals, you know, and all of that affects the way in which the economy functions. Businesses may feel that they are in a situation now where revenue is being taken up or in paying energy bills, and it affects what they can purchase elsewhere, who they can employ, and so forth. All of these things we understand at a macro level. But for most households, people, you know, understand that. They're saying, okay, the war is there and so forth, but, you know, I can't afford my light bill. And in this situation, you know, VinLec will also have to understand that they can't rush and cut off people in the same time frames that they used to be in the past.
9: In other regional news, Ghanaian President John Dramani Mahama says his nation backs Jamaica's move to petition King Charles on the legality of the transatlantic slave trade. He voiced his support during an address to a joint sitting of the nation's parliament on Tuesday. Siobhan Campbell of Nationwide News tells us more.
15: President of the Republic of Ghana, John Dramani Mahama, is on an official state visit as a special guest for Jamaica's emancipation and independence commemorations. During his parliamentary address on Tuesday, he joined the two nations as partners in the continued struggle against racial injustice.
16: Jamaica has provided principled leadership on this important issue for many years. Together, our two nations are ensuring that the descendants of those who suffered history's greatest injustice are neither forgotten or denied a voice in shaping a fairer world. I wish to also reiterate my message to the Right Honorable Prime Minister of Jamaica, Dr. Andrew Holness, that Ghana fully supports the petition on slavery Jamaica proposes to soon submit to King Charles III.
15: Jamaica's petition calls on King Charles to put before the Judicial Committee of the Privy Council to rule on the lawfulness of the transatlantic slave trade and whether the UK is under an obligation to provide a remedy to the Jamaican people. However, President Mahama warns against the two nations and their people being trapped by the past atrocity.
16: While we must never forget the injustices of history, neither must we allow them to imprison us. The story of people of African descent is not simply one of suffering. It is equally a story of resilience, excellence, and enduring achievement. It is a story of civilizations that advanced human knowledge, of freedom fighters who challenged oppression, of innovators who expanded the frontiers of science and technology, of artists whose creativity enriched global culture, and of statesmen and women who inspired nations to believe in the possibilities of freedom and self-determination. Few countries have contributed to this legacy I describe more profoundly than Jamaica.
15: Meanwhile, Prime Minister Dr. Andrew Holness lauded President Mahama for his continued leadership in championing the cause of slavery reparations.
17: You are indeed the African Union champion on reparations, and you led in this first ever United Nations resolution to specifically address reparations and racialized chattel slavery. I am honored to be asked to serve on your Global Advisory Council and look forward to our first meeting in the coming month. I wish to also thank you for your commitment to support Jamaica's petition to King Charles, which will be submitted in the near future.
15: However, Leader of Opposition Business in the Senate, Donna Scott Motley, used the opportunity to again advocate for Jamaica to embrace the Caribbean Court of Justice in lieu of the Privy Council.
18: As we speak of reparatory justice and the enduring legacy of colonialism, may we find the courage to complete our own journey from monarchy to republic and to embrace the Caribbean Court of Justice. For if we are serious about reclaiming our history, asserting our sovereignty, and shaping our own future, then surely we must have the courage to do so fully.
9: That was a look at the news, which came to you in association with BBC Radio and TV. 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
12: I'm Keola Green and this is Sports Zone, and we bowl off with cricket. Pakistan completed their first overseas test win in 3 years with an 8-wicket victory over West Indies in Trinidad to draw the series 1-1. Chasing a target of 75 in Port of Spain, Abdullah Shafiq and captain Baba Azam both made an unbeaten 24 as the tourists wrapped up the match inside 24 overs on day 4. The home side, who had won the first test in Taruba, resumed their second innings on 103 for 6 overnight after losing 3 wickets just before the close on day 3. That left them just 60 ahead, with Pakistan having made 387 in response to West Indies' first innings score of over 344. They were bowled out for 117 within half an hour on Wednesday, losing their three remaining wickets with batter Brandon King absent, hurt. Spinner Ali Usman, 4 for 39, and Sajid Khan, 4 for 32, led the way with the former, playing in his second test, claiming two of his wickets on day four. Pakistan lost opener Imam Ul Haq, caught by Jason Graves off Jaden Seals for 9, and Azan Avaiz bowled by Shamar Joseph for 18 as they reached 57 for 2 at lunch. But Shafiq and Babar, who had scored 160 not out and 88 respectively in the first innings, finished the game off in the sixth over after the interval. The win ends a run of 8 consecutive away defeats for Pakistan since they beat Sri Lanka in July 2023. They now head to England for a 3-match test series beginning at Headingley on Wednesday, August 19th. Former Trinidad and West Indies fast bowler Ian Bishop says he believes playing sufficient test cricket will enhance a player's game in shorter formats. Bishop featured for the Caribbean team from 1988 to 1998, playing in 43 tests and 84 one-day internationals. Bishop says he's seen how field placements used in test cricket can be instrumental in shorter formats of the game.
0: I believe so. And maybe that might change. I think T20 cricket is really hard format-based because so much of it is about variation. But I do think batter or bowler, if you start off and you play some red ball cricket or play some red ball cricket along the way, I think it puts you in different positions to be able to repeat your technique over and over and then to be able to branch off once you've had that base. I think you can branch off once you've had a nice base, but when you're trying to find yourself in all those different branches, slower ball here, cutter here, yorker here, muscle memory is a little bit more challenging to create. So I think we don't see those things often enough. A short leg for a guy who's getting some pace and bounce. And what will it cost you? It doesn't have to be for an over or two overs. It's for two balls, three balls. It may not result in the ball being hit the short leg or to leg gully or to silly point, but it may cause the batter to be late forward. It may cause some doubt in his mind. He might mishit it. It may prompt him, I think, to hit a big shot when it probably isn't needed.
12: Ian Bishop. We turn to netball. President of the Jamaica Olympic Association, Christopher Samuda, says the Sunshine Girls have outgrown their reputation as simply a symbol of Jamaican pride and are now recognized as a powerful international sports brand for Netball Jamaica to embrace a global commercial strategy. Alaric Swaby of Nationwide Radio JM tells us more.
21: President of the Jamaica Olympic Association, Christopher Samuda, pointed to the unforgettable atmosphere at the Glasgow Hydro Arena during the Commonwealth Games, where the chant, "No Jamaica, No Party," echoed throughout the championships. The slogan, first led by Scottish supporters before being embraced by the Jamaican delegation, reflected the global appeal and influence of the Sunshine Girls whenever they took the court. Samuda also paid tribute to pioneers such as Leela Robinson and the generation of players whose talent and determination transformed Jamaica into a netball powerhouse. With the sport now firmly established on the international stage, the association believes the next step is to elevate the Sunshine Girls from a locally celebrated team into a globally marketed sports enterprise. Samuda is urging Netball Jamaica to develop a corporate blueprint that monetizes the team's international value, encouraging sponsors to become long-term strategic partners and shareholders in the sport's growth.
12: And finally, in tennis, Carlos Alcaraz has withdrawn from the Cincinnati Open as he continues to recover from a wrist injury. The world number two has not played since he pulled out of the Barcelona Open in April, missing Wimbledon and the chance to defend his French Open title. After winning the event in 2025, Spain's Alcaraz was due to return at the Cincinnati Open as part of preparations for his defense of the U.S. Open Open, which begins on August 30th. Instead, the organizers of the Ohio event, which starts on August 11th, said that an ongoing wrist injury will prevent the 23-year-old from taking. Meantime, British number two Cameron Norrie claimed a comfortable victory at the National Bank Open in Montreal to set up a third-round meeting with Alex de Minaur. Norrie, who snapped a six-match losing streak en route to the semifinals in Los Cabos last week, followed up his opening win in Canada over Camilo Hugo Carabé with more success against Peruvian Ignacio Guz. Watch the clock, it's gold for gold!
9: That was a look at the morning news, which came to you in association with BBC Radio and TV. A reminder that the midday news will be at 12 noon, Newswatch is at 3 p.m, and our major newscast, The News at 6, this evening. Join us then. For ZGB News, I am Victoria Chalmers, wishing you, on behalf of the rest of the news team, a productive day.

0: miles per hour with lighter spells at times. Seas 1 to 1.5 meters or 3 to 5 feet. The sun, it will set at 6:39 this evening and it will rise tomorrow morning at 5:52. And that is the local weather forecast for Montserrat, valid up to 8 a.m. tomorrow Friday, August 7th, which came to you in association with Ashok's Supermarket.
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A life that touches others goes on forever. Death cannot kill what never dies. It is with great sadness that the family of Yvonne, Yvette, Jennifer Hunter, formerly of Harney Street, Montserrat, but who last resided in Enfield, London, United Kingdom, announces her passing. Yvonne passed away peacefully, surrounded by family, on Friday, July 10th, 2026, at the age of 63 years. She was the daughter of the late Millicent Hunter and Philip Allen. Yvonne was preceded in death by her son, Carol Denholm Hunter, her brother, Victor Joseph Callender, and her sister, Edith Ambrose. Left to mourn, her son, Dion Sylvester Hunter, daughter, Tavian Christine Hunter, granddaughter, Letitia Davinia Millicent Hunter, and three grandsons, Terrell J. Hunter, Trey Dion Hunter, and Lucas Andre Hunter, alongside daughter-in-law Katia Hunter, son-in-law Pasby Zabatsky in the United Kingdom, as well as many more nieces and nephews, too numerous to mention. Yvonne is survived also by her siblings, including Errol Hunter, Oscar Hunter, Glynis Weeks, Bruce Hunter, Elvira Lee and their families in the United Kingdom, and Alric Jim Taylor and his family in Montserrat. Also mourning Yvonne's passing are numerous close relatives and friends, to include the Tewitt, Williams Lewis, Osborne, Mulcair, Zabatsky, Morgan Gale, Dowell, Almeida Motor families, and many more in Montserrat and abroad. Yvonne's family wishes to thank all those who played a part in her life and to those who called to extend their condolences. The Thanksgiving service to celebrate the life of the late Yvonne Yvette Jennifer Hunter, formerly of Harney Street, Montserrat, but who last resided in the United Kingdom, will take place on Friday, August 14th, 2026, at 11 o'clock in the morning at St. Aldhelm's Church, 2 Windmill Road, London, N18, 1 PA. The burial will take place at 1 p.m. at Lavender Hill Cemetery, 72 Cedar Road,

and 2 OTH. The world breaks everyone, and afterwards, many are strong at the broken places. May the Lord grant unto Yvonne eternal rest, and let perpetual light shine upon her.

ZGB's morning time now. 18 minutes, moving up on the hour of our 8 o'clock. It is with profound sadness that we announce the passing of Sylvia Fenton, also known as Teacher Sylvia, formerly of Salem but who last resided in the United Kingdom. She passed away on August 2nd. Funeral arrangements for the late Sylvia Fenton will be given in a subsequent broadcast. And we here at ZJB do extend our deepest sympathy to those who are left to mourn.

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1: All right, so we have just about 14, or safer to say 13 minutes on 8 o'clock. Just got some word from MUL, and for folks living in Braids and Manjack and Baker Hill and Barzies up to Fogarty, just to let you know that you will be without electricity for a couple hours. And don't be alarmed, because it should be back and then it will go again later this morning, okay? So that's the word from the MUL family. The electricity division is that they need to do some work in the Braids area, on the Braids main road. So all areas in Braids and Manjack and Barzies, Baker Hill, up to Fogarty. Just to let you know that you will be without electricity anytime soon, and then it will return, and then it will go again, but it should stabilize anything after 11 or 12 o'clock today. All right, that's the word from the MUL family, so please take note of that. Now, the Wesleyan Holiness Men's Ministry invites the public to 2 events in Fritz Village this weekend. On Saturday, August 8th, the brothers of the ministry will be out in the Fritz Village community for community visitation, starting at 4 p.m., sharing fellowship and encouragement and prayer with residents right in the neighborhood. Then on Sunday, August 9th at 4:30 p.m., the ministry will host an open-air service in Fritz near the Volcano View Shop. There will be music, heartfelt worship, and a message of hope. Residents are invited to join them for a time of fellowship. All are welcome. And I know that Aliagana Express, they are closed this week, and they will reopen on Monday. Now, calling all young netball enthusiasts, the Department of Community, Youth and Sports Services will join the Keen to Inspire Summer Netball Camp at the Little Bay Multipurpose Sports Complex from August 10th to the 15th. Designed for ages 8 to 16, the camp offers fun, skill-building sessions to help young players improve their game, build confidence, and make new friends. Registration is open. Sign up at the Department of Community, Youth and Sports office in Braids, or scan the QR code on the event flyer on the DCYSS Facebook page and other locations island-wide. For more information, contact the department at 491-5701 or 491-5703. The Statistics Department is advising the public that the deadline for submission of the 2025 balance of payment forms is on Friday, August 14th. And they're requesting that all outstanding forms be submitted directly, to the department by Friday, the 14th of August. Persons experiencing difficulties completing the balance of payment form should contact the department at 491-3797 or 491-3794 or email statistics@gov.ms for assistance. The Ministry of Built warmly invites all women across Montserrat to the Women of Excellence Conference, taking place on Thursday, August 20th to Sunday, August 23rd at the Braids Arts and Education Center under the inspiring theme, She Knows Her Worth. Join them for 2 powerful evenings of worship on Thursday and Friday starting at 7 p.m. These services are free and open to the public, and everyone is welcome to attend. The conference continues on Saturday, the 21st, with well at 10 a.m. with a full day of inspirational speakers, interactive sessions, worship, fellowship, and personal empowerment designed to encourage women to embrace their God-given worth and purpose. Please note that registration is required for the Saturday conference, as refreshments will be provided. And they kindly encourage all persons wishing to attend on Saturday to purchase their tickets at Celia's clothing store in Braids for $30. And the conference concludes on Sunday with a special closing service starting at 4 p.m. For more information, please contact the ministry on 491-2521 or Thomas S. and the number 2 at gov.ms. So please take note of that. Do you have a passion for Montserrat and enjoy meeting people? The Montserrat Tourism Authority is inviting interested individuals to join the upcoming tour guide and taxi operator certification training. This is your opportunity to build valuable skills, enhance your professional opportunities, and play a key role in showcasing the beauty, culture, and hospitality of Montserrat. 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Join the Department of Community Youth and Sports Services on Sunday, August 23rd at Salem Park for the start of the 2026 Rounders Tournament. Enjoy an exciting day of Rounders, great music, delicious food on sale, and plenty of community spirit as teams battle it out on the field. Bring your family and friends, cheer on the players, and be part of the fun. For further information, contact the Department of Community Youth and Sports Service on 491-5701 or 5703. And finally, is screen time becoming a challenge at home? The Ministry of Health and Social Services invites parents, caregivers, and anyone working with children to join an informative online discussion on managing your child's screen time. And that's happening on Wednesday, August 19th, 5 to 6 p.m. on Microsoft Teams, facilitated by Dr. Dion Imara, clinical psychologist. Microsoft Team details, the meeting ID is 938-230-951-534. So once again, that meeting ID is 938-230-951-534. And the passcode is capital GB, the number 3, capital SR, and the number 9. So once again, the passcode is capital GB, the number 3, capital SR, and the number 9. And that's it for this bulletin, which came to you in association with the Bank of Montserrat Limited.
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The vibe is keeping up with Tribestar Sound, Golden Eye, Mr. Xavier, and your special guest flying in all the way from Montserrat for their second time around. It's the Dynamic Duo, bringing that raw energy and the vibes you can't resist. 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Make sure you're there. 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

Okay, so we have just about 5 minutes now, moving down past the hour of our 8 o'clock. Once again, just to remind folks in the Braids area, Manjack, Baker Hill, Bozzy's, and up to Fogarty, just to let you know that you will be without electricity for a bit. It will return, and then it will go again, but it should stabilize anything around midday today, as the electricity division of MUL, they need to do some work on the Braids main road. So you'll be seeing the crew out this morning, anytime now, I guess, as they try and sort out that problem in the area. So once again, if you're living in Manjack and Baker Hill, well, Codrohead and Bozzy's and up to Fogarty, just to let you know that the MUL team, they are currently out sorting out a problem on the Braids main road. And the word is that power will return before 12, but it will go again. All right? But it should stabilize by 12 o'clock. Do you understand? So you might get back power anything after 9 or so, for a bit, and then it will go again, and then should stabilize anything around midday today. That's the word that I received from the electricity division of MUL. Thursday morning.

Yeah, must say good morning to Nurse Braid. How are you doing? Yeah, man. Greetings on this Thursday, huh? Reigning a female champion, also the champion of Trinidad and Tobago, Terry Lyons. She

another monster selection from out of Trinidad and Tobago. 13 minutes it is, moving down past the hour. 13 past 8. If you're making your way to work, good morning to you. If you're already there, yeah, man, all the best for today. Karine Ashay.

Yeah, so looking at the shift for today. Oh, yeah. Yeah, I know that TMP, Pollard, Trevor. Yeah, he was on here yesterday during the midday. But it's the return of our George Piper to the midday shift for today, JGP.

0: 5 minutes now, moving down past the hour of our 8 o'clock. It's now time for the ECCB rates. And the following are today's indicative rates in Eastern Caribbean dollars for key international and regional currencies. These rates will not apply to commercial banks' transactions with the public. Barbados dollar, 1.35000. Canadian dollar, 1.92740. Swiss franc, 3.33890. Euro, 3.11648. Pound sterling, 3.63515. United States dollar, 2.7000. And Guyana dollar, 0.01303. And those were the ECCB rates for today, Thursday, the 6th of August, which came to you in association with Nigel Osborne Enterprises Limited, Noel.
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0: 28 minutes it is on the hour of our 9 o'clock. Yeah, and I'm gonna say good morning. I'm gonna say thanks to her, of course, first up. Yeah, Sister Nicole Fagan for agreeing, you know, to be on the radio this morning. Some folks would have said, no, they're on a break. You know, but Nicole, she agreed. So I say thank you so much, Nicole, and good morning.
1: Good morning, Lenny, and thank you so much for inviting me on the radio this morning to talk about something really important and really good for Montserrat.
0: Indeed. Sounds good. Right, so, yeah, it's been a while since we've heard of anything happening for the tour and taxi operators, and now I see a notice here for you know, tour and taxi operators to register for a certification. Tell us more about that.
1: So, Lenny, the tour guide and taxi training and certification is held once yearly, but we have decided to kind of bring the time up, bring the date forward a bit, because we would normally hold it in November, but we are looking at holding it in September of this year. Now, this training is designed for current aspiring tour guides, taxi drivers, persons who want to give a higher standard of service while becoming professionally certified in providing the service in the tourism industry.
0: Right. So in case you have had a certificate before, can you renew it? Is it an upgrade, or this is for new persons?
1: Absolutely. We are inviting everyone, Lenny. So just let me just talk a little bit, Lenny, about why this training is important.
0: Go right ahead.
1: Now, we know that tourism is everyone's business, and taxi drivers and tour guides are often the first and last person visitors would interact with when they visit the island. Also, we know that a knowledgeable and a welcoming guide can turn a good visit into one that is really unforgettable for persons visiting Montserrat. And we are encouraging excellent service, because it means that we would get return persons come in, and we would get also good recommendations about Montserrat as well. So it's not just about driving persons around. We are sharing Montserrat's story, and we are writing our history. So the Montserrat Tourism Authority, we're encouraging all persons who are interested in tour guiding, operating taxis, taking persons around. So, you know, we have the cruise ships that come on island. So we just want persons to be informed about how to effectively conduct tours, what they need to do. And so this training offers participants the chance to learn the art of storytelling techniques. So that brings Montserrat's rich history to life. They learn about customer service and communication skills, basic first aid, because we know sometimes you visit areas such as Plymouth, the Buried City, and St. George's Hill that is a little bit remote. So we want you to know what to do in case of emergency situations. Also, what makes a good tour guide? And learning about Montserrat's history, culture, and heritage. Safety as well. As I said, basic first aid and safety while on tour. And also, these are hands-on learning, not just all classroom sessions, because you will also have the opportunity for participants to participate in a real-life simulation tour to St. George's Hill and Plymouth, where they learn to build their confidence, and they learn how to effectively deliver the story of Montserrat, Lenny.
0: Wow, that's a mouthful. And is it going

0: bus driver, as you say, tour operators and so forth, like a conductor or so forth, should be a part of this training too?
1: No, Lenny. This training is for everyone. So we're asking existing taxi drivers, because we want persons to brush up on their skills. And every year when we offer the training, we're looking to bring something new. So there's always something new that you can learn that you can effectively take into your business. So we're saying existing taxi drivers, current tour guides, you know, they want new knowledge. Persons looking for opportunities in tourism, anyone, it's for everyone.
0: Right. And I know sometimes you'll hear that you must be a tour guide or taxi operator to head into the buried city or even up to St. George's Hill for tours. You must be authorized, right?
1: Yes, Lenny. So this training offers you the opportunity to get certified. So if you want to operate tours in St. George's Hill and Plymouth, you will be certified to do so. This is in collaboration, you know, with the DMCA and the MVO as well.
0: All right. And I'm hoping that, you know, as you mentioned, it's open to anyone and everyone. And I know some folks have, you know, been driving some mini buses as of late with H on it. So I'm hoping that they're hearing us this morning and they will register. When is the deadline for someone to register for this course?
1: So, Lenny, I don't have the information in front of me, I must admit, but I think it was the middle of August, but...
0: The 14th, actually.
1: I am happy. Go on, Lenny.
0: Yeah, the 14th.
1: Yes. Yeah, the 14th of August. But if someone does have a burning desire that they want to be a part of the training, we will take their name because there is still time to do so. And I know last year when we had the training, persons came after the training to say they did not know that it was happening and so they missed out. So all of those persons that would have missed out last year, I'm hoping that you would have already gone forward and put your names down. The training is absolutely free, no cost to you at all. So it's a wonderful opportunity for you to register and just register your name and a contact number with the Munster Tourism Authority on 491-4702 or 491-4703. And it's an investment in yourself, it's an investment in your business, and it's an investment in the future of the tourism industry on Montserrat.
0: Sounds good. Well, when is the cruise ship season, if you can remember from the top of your head, though?
1: It starts in November, Lenny.
0: In November.
1: Starts in November. So that is the reason, one of the reasons to why we have brought the dates forward, to give persons enough time to practice, to brush up on their skills and be prepared and be ready for the new cruise season, so that way we can offer the greatest service to our visitors.
0: Sounds good. Anything else you'd like to mention, Nicole Fagan from the Tourism Authority?
1: So, Lenny, I just want to say the certification is important because it gives our visitors confidence in us. It gives our visitors confidence in our island, and it supports improved tourism standards. And, you know, as we grow and as we develop in our industry, certification will become an important factor. So you have the opportunity now to get certified as a tour and a taxi operator who is offering those services, develop your business, and we will just continue to grow. So I just encourage everyone who is interested to register your name and a contact number with the Montserrat Tourism Authority. Miss Alexia is taking registration in my absence, so just call the Tourism Authority and ask for Alexia, and she will take your number and a contact. And the number again is 491-4702 or 491-4703. The training will be in around the middle of September, and I will be back, Lenny.
0: I like that.
1: So you're
0: booking another slot in to remind tour and taxi operators later in the month.
1: Yes, I am, Lenny. I will be back to give them the official dates and the venue.
0: Nicole Fig, thank you so much. By the way, what's your position there at the Tourism Authority?
1: So my position.

0: Liz, I am the Product Development Officer at the Munster Tourism Authority.
1: Ah, there you go. Product Development Officer within the Tourism Authority office.
0: Yes, Lenny.
1: Sounds good. Well, when you get back, we'll talk and we'll have those dates ready for the listeners of ZJB Radio.
0: I sure will, Lenny. And thank you so much for having me on. Thank you so much, ZJB, and to all the listeners on Montserrat.
1: Indeed. Take it easy now.
0: Thank you.
1: All right. Bye-bye. So there you had it. Nicole Fagan from out of the Tourism Authority office. Just letting us know more about the tour and taxi operator certification program that's coming up. And later on this month, you'll hear more in terms of the dates. Yeah, so we're moving right along. It's a Thursday morning. Remember, the What's On Your Mind program will return to the airwaves next week. Next week, Tuesday. Yeah, man. So make sure you have all your questions and all of that ready. So with 17 minutes on the hour of 9 o'clock at this time, we get into a repeat of the Youth Speak with Victoria Chalmers.
2: Welcome to Youth Speaks, a program highlighting the achievements of Montserrat's young people in various walks of life. Tune in twice a month on Wednesdays to hear youth discuss their work, goals, and opinions in short interviews. Now for The Youth Speaks.

0: everyone, and welcome back to The Youth Speak, a program all about youth on and from Montserrat and the great things they are doing in their field. I am your presenter, Montserrat's female CARICOM Youth Ambassador, Victoria Chalmers. Today, I am speaking with Miss Nia Golden, a Montserratian youth working in the creative industry. She is a singer, actor, and filmmaker, and has been involved in these fields from a young age. Today, we will be speaking about her past work, as well as how she is currently using these talents. So, Nia, thank you for joining me today.
1: Thank you for having me. I was so excited when you invited me on.
0: All right. So, my first question for you, how did you first get into the creative field? Was it through singing, acting, or some other art?
1: I think singing would be the most direct path. It was the first thing I fell in love with. It is still the one thing that I cannot live without. I need to sing like how I need to breathe. And I would say like during primary school, Miss Dewar, still call her Miss Dewar, but Anne-Marie Dewar to others. She was the principal of St. Augustine Primary School at the time. And I remember telling her about the fact that I love to sing. And she introduced me to Glee Club. And I did that for my whole school life at primary school, and then Steel Pan with Mr. Francis. I did his Easter camp and learned how to play the violin, and it just kind of spiraled from there. And then I also was always obsessed with films and TV. I'm the person that you come to for any questions surrounding that as well. So yeah, I would say singing is like the initial pathway, and then it sort of spiraled into other things.
0: So let's talk about a few of the things you did while on Montserrat. I know you were part of the Montserrat Youth Choir. What was that experience like?
1: It was quite exciting. One, because when you're like in your primary schools, you don't really see students or children from other schools unless you're like, unless it's sports day or maybe like at church or something or some sort of community thing. But usually you're just in your own primary school world. And so the youth choir was a way where I got to make friends with people from other schools, which was really cool. And then we got to work with, so the Montserrat Music Foundation that was created by the late Sir George Martin, they would pay for graduates from the Guildhall School of Music to come to Montserrat and teach music. And so the first music teacher that I had was Mrs. Chalmers, or Rebecca Chalmers, Becky Chalmers, whatever you call her, but she's Mrs. Chalmers to me. She introduced me to musical theater music. I didn't know what it was at the time, but she introduced us to that style. And then we had Chris. Yeah, the National Youth Choir was incredible. I think it was one of the first instances of using the Montserrat Culture Center. And I remember because of how many students, how many people were performing, we got to use the dressing rooms above the stage. I don't even know if a lot of people know that there's dressing rooms above the stage. And I remember us just being like, I don't know, 9, 10, 11, 12, you know, looking down at people like in the audience thinking, this is so cool that we get to be all the way up here. And it was like the biggest production I'd ever been a part of, all the moving parts and learning all the new songs and everything. So I really miss it. And it's definitely one of the reasons why I pursued musical theater was because of my experience doing the National Youth Choir.
0: So the youth choir was more than just singing, it was performance as well.
1: Absolutely. And then like when Chris joined, I don't know what year, what anniversary it was, but there was the anniversary of the volcano, and he had us do the Ash in the Breeze CD, yeah, where we were covering, yeah, music from people who worked at Air Studios. So that was a really cool experience as well. And that was like, I want to say, the first introduction I ever had to like singing in a studio for the, you know, that was really cool.
0: You were also lead singer for the Pulse Band for a while. Tell us about your part there.
1: So that was created by Chris. So that was my second music teacher. And the great thing about all the music teachers is that they all had different backgrounds. So Miss Chalmers was big on like choirs and choral arrangements. Chris was the guitarist, and he brought myself, my brother Josh, who played bass, Enver, who I've known since primary school, and we've done lots of musical stuff together since then. Enver was on keys, Silford was on keys, and Deroy was on drums. And he brought us together, and we started doing songs that he liked and to introduce us to different styles. And then over the years, we were able to evolve and, come up with our own stuff. In the beginning, we would cover a song as close as we could. And then towards the end, we were able to actually evolve it and go and have our own arrangements. And people would come to the rehearsals and have ideas about what we could do. So that was quite exciting. It was a good way for me to get out of my shell, try new songs. I would always say that I was quite shy, but I think if I think back at it, it did take a lot of courage to still get up on the stage anyway. I don't remember ever not performing if I agreed to be there. So it was a great experience to learn how to be on the stage and do different songs and work with a band. Like that was like the most exciting part. I miss it so much. So much.
0: So, what are some of the events you've performed at while in Montserrat?
1: So as Pulse, we got invited to do opening a festival a couple times. We performed at the Governor's House. And then as well, because we would be hired for Pulse events, then sometimes people would hire me to sing the national song as well. So I would do the national song at events as well, which is really cool. But like mostly just yeah, like Christmas things. We've performed at like restaurants and people have invited us to do different things. So I want to say we've done like all of the major venues on Montserrat. So, yeah, there's stuff like that.
0: Was there any singing or performing gig that you could say was your favorite?
1: I would say I kind of mark it out in moments in time when we evolved or like grew as a band. So the first instance was Princess Show. I don't know what year it was, but I remember us doing the Princess Show and I did How Come You Don't Call Me by Alicia Keys. And I always remember that. My mother had recorded it. It's on my YouTube channel. And sometimes I will go back because it was like my first fierce kind of singing moment. And then other things I think about is Calabash 2020 COVID year when we had to do everything online. Really love that arrangement. We had lots of fun. And then the last one I would say is Discover Lounge at Viewpoint. That was a really exciting time because we really pushed ourselves to try other arrangements. We worked with other collaborators like Vibes It and Samantha, who's not on Island anymore. So I would say those three moments kind of pinpoint like when we sort of changed and grew just a little bit more, we pushed ourselves just a little bit more.
0: I'm glad you mentioned your YouTube channel because that ties into my next question. When did you begin creating social media content to showcase your singing talent, and what kind of inspired you to begin using social media?
1: Well, my mother does communication, she does marketing, so she's usually on the up and up on like what people are doing. At the time as well, I really loved watching people cover songs. Some of my favorite arrangements were covers of other people singing people's songs. And so I don't know who told me to do it. I don't know if it was my mom or it could have honestly have been Chris as well. Sort of pushed me to record myself singing and posting it. And then, people were enjoying it. So I just tried to keep going. And that's just the nature of the world now. It's even gotten 10 times more comfortable and more acceptable for you to post yourself online, doing whatever it is that you're doing, when people are usually a lot more supportive. So it's definitely a good way to get your name out there. And it's even important now with what I'm doing because I had that foundation early enough. Like my mom always instilled us about keeping a clean and professional page. Doesn't mean it can't be personal because if you go on my page, you'll see, me and my family, you might see me having fun and stuff like that. But it's quite clean to ensure that for any work that I'm hoping to get in the future, I represent myself well.
0: Can you tell us your social media handles so persons can check out your work?
1: Yeah, everywhere. If you type in Nia Golden, I should appear. Instagram specifically, it's Nia A. Golden. But everywhere else should just be my name and you should find me.
0: All right. Now, while in Montserrat, you're also involved in photography and videography, working with your mother's media house, Discover Montserrat. Would you say that laid the foundation for your love of filmmaking?
1: I want to say it helped fosters. I wouldn't say it laid the foundation for it because I was always obsessed with films and TV. I am the person who watches something and then tries to find every single behind the scene video, learn what camera is being used, who's the director, where did they shoot it. What was it like doing the scenes? I'm the person who you give me an actor's name and I can tell you the last 10 films they've been in. And when you're like, where have I seen that person? Like I am that person. And I just always love watching films, especially in theater. Like I have paid to get on a ferry from Montserrat to go to Antigua to watch a film because I really wanted to have that cinematic experience. But working with my mom and getting behind the camera, learning how it worked, understanding storytelling and practicing it, and then getting the courage to do it myself, that sort of led into me doing stuff like the Calypso Songwriting series, EBTV season 2, Discover Lounge, and stuff like that. It definitely laid the foundation for me to have the courage to go forward. And my mom was a really good support with doing things like that.
0: One of your productions that I want to highlight was in 2019, you released a Calypso songwriting series. What was the production process like for that? Was that your first production?
1: Yes, it was. It was.
0: What was that process like?
1: So I was working with the Black Rhythms Band from 2017 at the time. So I did it for, I want to say, it was 2017, 2018, 2019. So I was going into my 3rd year of doing it. And it was such an exciting experience, a learning experience to sit there. You're in the band house for 10 hours, 12 hours sometimes, learning songs, hearing stories, because people, the artists enjoyed my voice. They would invite me to work in the studio. Somebody specifically, like the late Hero Castle, he hired me a lot to do work with him, and that was just incredible. And so because of that, I thought, well, I have more questions. And as an artist myself, and as somebody who was writing her own music, I always respected Calypso as its own genre. And I knew it wasn't just something that you just did, that you could just do. I thought it did require a certain level of skill and knowledge. And so I wanted to pick their brain, and I wanted to provide the opportunity to ensure that other people had that information, because you just never know how long you're going to have anyone. And so I just invited them because I had a good relationship with everyone. Everyone was quite happy to work with me. And I just wrote down the questions that I was really curious about, and then sort of built the questions from there. And then I worked with Philip Braid, who worked quite closely with my mom because of her government job that she had at the time. So he was always a family friend, and he was more than willing to help because he also wanted to do more of that type of content. So we just worked on it together and came out as that.
0: What other productions did you do while on Montserrat?
1: EBTV season 2. So I don't know if anybody remembers, but that was the year where we interviewed the promoters in anticipation for 2020 St. Patrick's, which was gearing up to be an experience. If you know, you know. And so that was my first time ever doing something like that. Actually, releasing the Calypso series and seeing how well received it was, I was inspired to push myself even further and put something like that together. And then what else did we do? Discover Lounge and the online literary festival that year as well. So that gave you Goodnight Montserrat for the first time, where known Montserratians, professionals, whether it was government officials or queens and teens, they were reading stories to children. And you had the rap edition of EBTV, where we brought together different rappers. Joanna Richards was reading her poem while Taboo was painting it, interpreting it. Yeah, and then you have my documentary that I did in 2022 in commemoration of 6 years of festival. Yeah, I think off the top of my head, that's some of the other stuff.
0: Okay, before I continue, can you just tell us a bit about that documentary in 2022?
1: Okay, so coming off of the songwriting series, I always knew I had more questions and I always wanted to dive even further into it. And with the 6 years coming up, I felt it on my heart. I want to say about 2022 February, I felt like I really wanted to dive into it. And I remember messaging, I think it was Red Ride. I spoke to him about it, and he kind of like provided me with a foundation. I could ask him whatever questions I wanted to. And then to just try to pursue it, then I heard that Hero was sick, and it really pressed on my heart even further that I needed to ask him as many questions as possible. So I did that, and I tried to speak to as many people as I could. And I just wanted to paint a picture of what Montserrat's Calypso journey has been from the beginning until now, what that looked like, the impact of it. Because anybody who lives on Montserrat knows that we hear Calypso like 365 days a year. You know what I mean? It's so normal. It's so like, I remember when I first moved, like it was something I missed dearly, was hearing it on the radio. So it's quite important to us. It's quite important to the culture. And I was like, no, we should write it down and we should try and figure out why this is. So that was the point of it. And honestly, there's still tons of footage and interview that people have not even seen because I had to like cut it down into a story. And I would still one day like to release more of what I captured. But yeah, that was the goal. And even the bonus feature content, which people received so well as a way to go like, what's your, even though we look up to these icons, what's the performance that you regret? Like, you never think that Hero Castle has a performance that he regrets, but he has one, you know, or of all the songs that people go, how you don't know that song? You know what I mean? Or all the songs that we know as kids that we don't even know what the titles are. We don't even know who's singing the song, but we know of the song, understanding the backstory behind it and who won that year and all of the rivalries. Because from what it sounded like, festival back then, going to Search Park was a whole thing, you know? So I wanted to be able to capture that essence and understand why that is. So that was the goal for that documentary.
0: Where can persons find the documentary? Is it on your social medias?
1: It is on my YouTube channel. So if you type in Nia Golden, it should come up. It's called Calypso, Love Nia. It's like my letter to Montserrat Calypso, basically.
0: All right. Now let's talk a bit about the transition to the United Kingdom, where you currently reside. What prompted your decision to move to the United Kingdom?
1: So I dreamed about doing filmmaking. I dreamed about singing. I dreamed about acting. And I knew that I couldn't do it home, mostly in terms of learning about it. And what I do requires practice. And I really wanted to be around other people whose entire goal was to do that as well. They wanted to sing. They wanted to act. That's why we're here. I had an experience where I went to a summer school in Boston in 2016, and that was, it was just eat, sleep, breathe music. Like the school, everything about it was that. And I was like, I really wanted to get back to that feeling. So I decided to move. I decided to pick musical theater as a way to combine my interest in singing and acting. Never really done acting at the time, but singing, I was like, I could do. So it was a good way for me to learn how to do both at the same time. And yeah, it was just really just because I wanted more. And I also felt at the time that I had exhausted everything that I could while being home. And I just wanted just a little bit more. So yeah.
0: The creative fields in the UK is a lot broader than here on Montserrat. So how was that adjustment process for you?
1: So it was definitely quite scary, the thought of it. Like even before I left Montserrat, I thought about the West End, which if anybody doesn't know, it's England's version to Broadway. So that's where all of the theatres are and that's where all of the big performances are. And just the thought of how do you even get there? You know, what are the steps to get there? And it was one of the reasons why I said, okay, going to school would be a good option because they would tell you how you got there. You know what I mean? But coming here, though, where it's quite normal for people to have been in dance classes and, you know, different type of performance classes and stuff like that. So they had a lot, most people had a lot more background than I did in terms of training. As much as I had experience of singing and stuff like that, which was very valuable, not going to knock it, there were still other elements that I did not know. So I had to play catch up. And although I was doing musical theater, when I think of musicals, I think of Disney musicals. I think of Aladdin. I think of Belle. You know, I think of Princess and the Frog. I'm not thinking about Into the Woods and Chicago. And there's like, in fact, there's actually lots of like cultural references, nuances that kind of show up in TV shows and stuff that I didn't actually know were musicals. So I had to kind of connect all of those dots and play catch up in understanding the industry that I was trying to get into. I just knew that I wanted to sing and act at the same time, and it did that. And then also understanding that I was going to have to get over my fear of performing. I was going to have to build up my confidence. I was going to have to understand how to take rejection, because you have to audition and audition and audition, and people have to say yes or no. And maybe you might get 10 no's before you get that next yes. So all of those things of understanding what it would take and whether I thought I could do it and whether I would give up, you know, finish my degree and find something else to do, or whether I thought, no, this is still what I want to do. And I'm happy to say this is still what I want to do. So
0: that's wonderful. What musicals have you been a part of?
1: So not done anything big yet, but it'll come. I've done a lot of stuff for my course, and recently I got to perform at the Everyman Playhouse, which is a notable theater in the city that I live in. So I'm working with a company. I've joined this company this year. That's been really good, and I'm hoping to continue with them for at least another year, just to get, some more experience and hopefully get to perform in some other venues. So yeah, that one was like it was like a musical review. So we sang popular songs from big musicals. That's what that was.
0: And you've been also using your filmmaking talent. I know you had a short film named Dear Riley. Can you tell me about the inspiration behind that?
1: Ah, okay. So we know that I have a love for filmmaking. The introduction to that has been documentary. It's just purely out of the curiosity behind it. But I'm quite interested in fictional stories. And I set a challenge for myself in my final year that I really wanted to write a short film and direct a short film. And I had actors, around me. As part of my course, I had access to equipment. So I was like, I should really take this chance before I finish school and I don't have that access to make something. That film, honestly, I don't, it didn't, it was, it's not based on anything. It was just a feeling. It was just a thought. A lot of that, I could see the film in my head, but like very vaguely. I couldn't really see it specifically. I just had to keep asking questions and writing and see what it came out to be. And it came out to be Dear Riley, but it's not based on anything. I couldn't even tell you where it came from. It just did. It just did come from something, but it was a great experience because I did lots of the moving parts of it, like wrote it, directed it, I did the camera work for it, I edited it, hired the actors, did rehearsals, the whole thing. Doing that experience showed me how much I don't want to do the entire experience again. Definitely. Don't want to be managing all of it because it was a lot. But it was really good to know what it takes. And I think a lot of times, even if you aren't interested in a particular role and stuff like that, understanding how other people's role works with you, I think will actually make you stronger. And you'll have a good team because you'll be able to respect what each other has to do to get the thing done. You know what I mean? So yeah, Dear Riley is my first baby. I have an Instagram account called Dear Riley Studios because I've decided that when I have like my own, production company, it's going to be called that because I think it should be called after my first, short film. So yeah.
0: So you do plan to continue producing?
1: Oh, 100%. Oh, 100%. The documentary, when it comes out, is going to come out under that as well.
0: Right, so that leads me to my next topic, which was your upcoming documentary. You have a mini series coming up about Montserrat's volcanic eruption. What details can you share on that?
1: So I can say that looking at the reception of the Calypso one, how people receive the shorter form content, which was the bonus features, that this will be the same, that it will be more topic based rather than trying to. So like, for example, I have a story about two people who slept next to the volcano. Right? Exactly. So imagine just watching one single video about the story when I slept next to a volcano. And that's one story that I have. And I have tons of stories. So it will be shorter content where you can start to just, pick different topics and stuff and just see what it was like for different people. I will tell you that I tried my hardest to cover different areas. So I looked at education, I looked at police, I looked at medicine. I tried to figure out what are all the things that would have been affected. I got to speak to our current premier, who was the premier 30 years ago at the time, which I thought, like, what a crazy coincidence that this could happen. And spoke to him about what that was like during the time. So I spoke to lots of different people who were children, who were like 5 and 6 and 7, who were living in other islands at the time and everything was going on. So it covers as much things as I could have done at the time. And I tried to speak to as many people as I could. Honestly, there's still a lot of people I wish I could speak to. But right now, the goal is to just get out what I do have so that people can start watching it and enjoying it. So yeah, it will be shorter form content that hopefully will make it digestible for people. And I really hope everybody enjoys it, because I'm dying to get it out, and I'm dying for everybody to watch it. And I will say I had the most fun just listening to the stories and stuff. So I think a lot of people will enjoy it as well.
0: And we look forward to seeing it for sure. Now, recently, you were awarded the Excellence in Arts and Cultural Preservation Award at the 2026 Caribbean Global Youth Awards. What was your response or reaction to receiving this award?
1: I couldn't believe that somebody would think that I should go up for something like that, or would go up for something like that. I honestly do what I do because I genuinely enjoy it. And I could have asked all of these questions and kept them to myself, but I thought, no, so other people should know it and other people should learn. And I think I don't know which word, sympathize, empathize, whichever the right one is right now, with the fact that we have lost so much of our information. And I thought, if I could combine my curiosity with my love of video production and capture these stories so that I could have it and other people can have it, then that's what I want to do. I still think that there's, so much that I can do. And so I thought it was quite cool to think that, based off of what I've done so far, that somebody thought, no, this is good work and this is something that should be recognized. So I was very, very grateful for the opportunity and for the honor.
0: Are there any singers, actors, and filmmakers that you look up to?
1: Singers, from a vocal standpoint, Cynthia Erivo. I think she's a stunning singer. From a songwriting standpoint, I very much admire Lin-Manuel Miranda, who's written Hamilton. He's written songs for Moana, Encanto. Anybody who has kids, your children has probably ruined your ears with some of these songs. Actors that I look up to, probably have some people, but they're not coming to mind. Filmmakers, I love Ryan Coogler. He's brilliant and what he's been able to do as a Black artist. I really look up to the work that he's created so far, and then how it sort of turned into somebody like Michael B. Jordan directing his own things, who, started off doing Creed and stuff with him. Christopher Nolan as well is somebody that I really enjoy. I went to watch his recent movie. I didn't even watch his trailer, but I just knew it was going to be good, so I just went. And I think he's pretty awesome. I love the way how he's really passionate about preserving the art form and like not using special effects and stuff like that. And I think that's really cool. Despite the fact that you have all of this technology, that you can still sort of stick to the basics. And that's something that I am quite interested in, is learning how to, respect the basics, use the basics. Not to say that I'm not against CGI and all this kind of stuff. I'm a superhero comic girl kind of gal, and I know that world could not could be created with all of those elements. But yeah, I would say Christopher Nolan is one of those people. I think the other element that people might not necessarily know about me is that I really love music. I almost pursued film scoring as well. So there are also lots of musicians as well that I really look up to, in like Michael Giacchino, Ludwig, who's getting awards left, right, and center, who did The Odyssey and Black Panther and stuff like that. So that plays a big part for me in making stuff. A lot of times I will use music to help me when I'm writing and help me when I'm preparing for other things. It's a huge motivator, and it usually creates a space in my head for the feeling that I'm going for. So that plays a big part in my creative process.
0: All right. So just to recap, we've spoken about your experiences in filmmaking, acting, musical theater, and of course, singing. My final question to you today, Nia, what advice would you give to youth who want to get involved in the arts?
1: Spend time fostering your own ideas. Spend time learning what you like, ensuring that it's not just purely influenced on what other people like. Not to say that you won't be influenced by what you hear. So you should actually try and listen to as many, or experience as many different pieces of art, whatever it is that you like, as possible, so that you could see what you like and let that sort of shape your own version of that art. I would say the fundamentals and the basics are very important. It's necessary so that you can build on top of other things. It also allows you to communicate with people across the world. So, for example, learning music theory, so the ability to read sheet music, in the Caribbean, we do have a culture of just learning things by ear, and it is a brilliant gift, and it is one that should be fostered 100%. Alongside that, though, if you wanted to be able to work outside of the Caribbean, if you wanted to be able to collaborate with people just around the world, no matter where they're from, just because you want to make art, if you understood how to read sheet music, you don't have to understand language to read sheet music because it's universal. And so I would say learn the fundamentals that's necessary for the area that you're interested in, because it will give you the opportunity to communicate with people around the world. You're going to be times when you might want to give up on it. There's going to be times when people are going to look at you and go, I already know about that. If you don't have the natural ability of the thing that you like, doesn't mean you can't do it. Natural ability, yes, it does provide a little bit of a foundation, but honestly, if we don't foster it, it doesn't mean anything. So do it because you love it. And doing it because you love it does not mean it's not going to be hard. The music theory is boring. I did not like it, but I knew that if I did it, it would make me better and it would make me stronger. So don't run away from the things that are boring, because at some point it will get easier and you'll be able to see the impact of it later on. From a being on Montserrat kind of thing, if you know that you have dreams of being on bigger stages and you think that leaving would help that, then you should. If you know that you want to be working with different types of people and you need to learn particular things, and being on Montserrat is not going to give that to you, and you have the opportunity to go, or if you think you should go, I suggest going. But understanding that it's going to require a lot of dedication, discipline, you're going to be homesick. So do make sure as well that you have that support back home who can encourage you and say, you're not turning around. Remember, this is what we're going for. Because I know I couldn't do this if I didn't have my mom back home pushing me, and I could come home and complain and she'd be like, yep, this is what we're doing. So yeah, I think that's my advice for now.
0: All right, thank you so much. So, ladies and gentlemen, I've been speaking with Miss Mia Golden, singer, actor, and filmmaker. And of course, she has a docuseries coming out soon all about Montserrat and the volcanic eruption. So, we look forward to seeing that. We've been speaking about her experiences as a singer and actor, her pursuing musical theater as a subject, and her creativity in filmmaking and the arts overall. Mia, thank you once again for joining me today.
1: Thank you so much for having me. I've thoroughly enjoyed this conversation.
0: Indeed. And remember, listeners, if you want to hear a repeat of this episode or any other episode of The Youth Speak, you can find them on SoundCloud on Radio Montserrat, CJB. 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

0: Yeah, so they had it, a repeat of the program, The Youth Speak, with Victoria Chalmers, and she was in conversation with Nia Golden. 18 minutes it is now, moving down past the hour of 9 o'clock.
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0: Jackson. And currently he is in the Valley Angola, getting set to represent Montserrat in the Leeward Islands Calypso competition on Saturday night. And I say good morning to you, Keith Roy. I'll leave it as Keith Roy for now. At the end of the conversation, I'll either call you the voice or the beer. But good morning to you, sir.
1: Good morning, Little Lenny. How are we going?
0: I am blessed for now. What's the weather like in Anguilla right now, though? It's carnival time.
1: Why hot. Hot.
0: And you're bringing more heat.
1: Let me tell you, hot, Lenny. You mean hot.
0: Uh-huh.
1: Boy.
0: You're bringing more heat.
1: Telling you. Well, I come with some of the heat from Montserrat, so I double heat, ain't it?
0: Sounds good. Well,
1: Double heat, man.
0: Yeah, well, Keith Roy, it's another year. It's another time down in the Valley Anguilla for the Leeward Islands competition. And just recently, I'm going to kickstart the conversation like this, because just recently I was, having a conversation with someone who lives there in Anguilla. And they say, listen, once the bear is in town, he normally bring out a huge crowd. When he's not there, the crowd is not as big. So I anticipate that this year, a bumper crowd will be at the Carnival City.
1: Yeah, I have a very, very large following down here. I mean, after being down here for, a number of times and entertain the people and, make them feel good. Make them feel entertained for their money. I have a very, very, very, very large following in Anguilla.
0: Mm-hmm.
1: So it's no surprise when I'm here that the crowd is going to come over, because they know they're going to get some good calypso, good entertainment.
0: Indeed, sounds good. Right, so let's start with preparation. How has preparation been going to date? Just, 2 days away from the show itself. How have you been preparing for this big one?
1: Well, Lenny, you know me. I'm not coming to Anguilla to compete unless I'm ready. Personally, I have to be ready personally. My suits has to be ready. My songs must be ready. My lyrics must be ready. So it's just for me to come now and get the band ready. And we had a rehearsal yesterday, and we might have one today, because tonight is the Calypso Monarch show for Anguilla. So we might get a little burst today. And then tomorrow now we get a full hit. Because the show is Saturday. And what happened, some of the people who are playing in the Leeward Islands show, one or two of them are playing in the All-Star band that they put together, because they bring different artists from different countries to come and play. So, yeah. The difference to that, I am ready.
0: Okay.
1: I'm definitely ready.
0: Mm.
1: You know?
0: Indeed.
1: In terms of me and my music and my presentation support. You hear me?
0: Yeah, you're breaking up somewhat. Seems like you moved from where you were when we started.
1: Can you hear me clearly?
0: Yeah, you were breaking up somewhat, but you just came through clearly just now.
1: Okay. Yeah.
0: Yeah, it's not going good there. It's not going good there, Keith Roy. I'm not getting you. So what I'm going to do, I'm going to use another medium.
1: Yeah,
0: let me use something else and call you, Keith Roy. Let me try something else and get to you and see if that would work in just a bit. Folks, you're in tune to ZJB Radio, and of course, trying to get into contact with Keith Roy, the Bear Mawson there in the Valley Anguilla. And of course, he's getting set for the Leeward Islands Calypso competition over the weekend. And we have just about 24 minutes moving down past the hour of 9 o'clock. I'm trying my best. I'm hoping that this one would work and we'll get good clarity, coming out of the valley. Anguilla, as you heard, tonight is their national competition. Let me see what's happening here.
1: Lenny, I was just about to tell you, you could call me direct because I have my monster line down here.
0: Yeah. I just realized that. So I have you loud and clear now. So what you'll need to do, Keith Roy, we'll need to hear what you mentioned in terms of preparation, for the show, because most of it was a bit muffled. So go right ahead and repeat that part again.
1: Yes, Bill, I was saying, you know me, I'm not going to come into any competition unprepared. I always make sure that I'm fully prepared when I come into a competition, so I don't have any excuse on my end, you know. So my suits ready, my songs ready, I am ready mentally and physically. We had a little rehearsal with the band yesterday. We might have one today, but not much of it, because what happened, some of the musicians that are playing in the All-Star Band are playing for the Calypso Monarch show tonight, so they don't want to be too tired. And then tomorrow, we're going to have our final rehearsal. But the guys are reading, and they're quick. They're very quick. So it's never been a problem for me when I'm down here to get rehearsal and to get the band to play. So I am ready. I'm ready, you know. I've had my songs ready long, long time ago. I already did all the transformation I needed to do in terms of my lyrics and so forth. Got my song scored. Hodge Daily started me out with my scores and so forth. So I was always ready to go, you know, just a matter to say when.
0: But you know, Keith Roy, knowing you and the type of person that you are, to me you seem quiet heading into the valley. You didn't roar, you know, before you left here. You just eased out of the island. There's this loudness associated with Keith Roy, the Beer Marson. But for some reason this time, you know, you just, maybe because you just came back from the UK and a bit of Antigua Carnival, I don't know. But you just seem a bit quieter than normal.
1: You know, I was in the UK, came back away. I was in Antigua for a whole week. I went on two shows up there. So, you know, I was a little bit tired, you know, so I just got myself. And I had a lot of preparation, you know, finishing preparation to do for Angela. I had to get certain things in place. You know, I'm leaving Samantha there alone, so I had to get certain things in place. So I had to take care for me. So I was a bit busy trying to get that end of it started out, you know. So, you know, yeah, but hey, I'm up here roaring, so, you know, when I walked into the band house, the whole place lit up, you know, and everybody running to see what's happening. So, yeah, the roar is there. The roar is there, but I don't have to do much in Anguilla, as I tell you. I'm well known down here, and people are expecting a good show from me, and they're going to come once they hear B's coming. They're coming because, you know, I have a large following down here.
0: And just recently, you know, two persons from out of the region were crowned over the last weekend. King Cairo, a young man in Nevis, and of course, a young Destroyer. So I think that they too will be in the competition on Saturday.
1: Yes. And G is going to be defending.
0: So Antigua has two. Antigua has two.
1: Yes. Antigua has two. Yeah. So expected. I mean, it happens. It's not nothing new for Antigua to have two Calypso Monarch. Most times when you go down there and you win and you lose, you something you lose in your local competition, but you're still the Monarch down there. And what makes it sweet is that it's not really the same songs that you sing in the competition. You have to go down there and sing.
0: Right.
1: So you can't really say, oh well, he is supposed to win here because look, he good on me and beat the person. Mm-hmm. It's sometimes two different songs you're singing there. So you can't really judge it in that manner.
0: Mm-hmm. I know that you'll be doing Give Them Licks, and in the Montserrat version, you said they wanted to send two persons to Anguilla. Now, I'm thinking like the Bear, and I'm saying if you feel like you might just attack Antigua and say maybe because they think they have two persons in the competition, you're going to give them licks. I don't know, Keith, right? That's why I was smiling, you know. I can only imagine certain things on the night.
1: It's not impersonal. the song, I redid the lyrics to deal with the whole aspect of the competition where a lot of youngsters are now breaking through. Mm-hmm. You have two youngsters, three. I don't know who the other competitors are from the other islands, but I know the one from Nevis is pretty young. The one from St. Kitts is pretty young. GE is pretty young. So, you know, you have some youngsters coming in and people are saying, it's time to retire because these youngsters are going to kill you. Mm-hmm. So it's a matter of reminding them who the master is, you know. So I read the lyrics to let them know this is the I'm still the master, and age is just a number, you know. So they're gonna get licks and go home as well too.
0: I like the sound of that. So give them licks is one selection. Tell us about the other one that you would have remixed for the competition on Saturday night.
1: This is the song I did in 2022 when Antigua reopened their Calypso competition. I was the defending monarch still because I won in 2019, so they didn't have any competition. But so they were trying to throw me out the competition. Mm-hmm. In terms of me not living there, and they want to say it's a new competition. So what they did, they changed the competition into a two-song competition where you have a social commentary king and an up-tempo king. So you had one-song competition, two different competitions. So what they did, they tried to eliminate me out of both. So I wrote this song and I went up there. It went down well. I didn't play it, you know, but I knew what was going on. I knew my good friend, my Montserrat friend, Kasiba, and them were trying to get me out, were trying to push me out, you know. So I just took it with a grain of salt. So what I did, I just reconstructed the lyrics and the melody. I got some help from my good friend, Prince Jubri the Maestro, and I just reconstructed the melody to suit the Caribbean. And, you know, it's really a song asking, when are we going to learn that if we don't unite and use the resources that we have as a Caribbean, that we're always going to get licks.
0: Mm-hmm.
1: Because once we keep depending on everything to come into us, when we can, certain things we can grow for ourselves, we have certain natural resources and support around the Caribbean that we can use to help ourselves, and we just keep, you know, doing it on our own, and it is picking us off one by one. Mm-hmm. So this song is really saying, when will we learn that your neighbor's business is your concern, you know?
0: Who's accompanying you, who accompanied you to Anguilla?
1: Adina Morrison Johnson, you know, the backup singer. She's down here with me. And the beauty about it is that she's been employed by the committee down here to be backup for everyone, like she did last year.
0: Wow.
1: So that is a good thing for her with the experience, you know? So she's officially backup singer for the whole thing, you know. I could make a ruckus about it and say, no man, I'm my backup TV. But you gotta, you can't do that. One, she's my cousin, and number two, she's a Montserratian, and number three, she needs to get that experience, you know, because we don't have anybody in the band. Mm-hmm. St. Martin have someone in the band. St. Kitts have someone in the band, and so forth. So we need, different to the judge we have down here, Mr. Peter White coming down to judge, Reezy.
0: Yes.
1: Even to him coming down as a Montserrat judge. We need someone within the band itself who's going to be there to represent Montserrat. You know, we used to have William Lewis, I think, not William. We used to have someone coming down to play the bass or the guitar, something from Montserrat. Mm-hmm. I can't remember who. But, you know, we need to have someone within that band structure to say, well, a Montserrat is there. Because what they do, they try to pick a musician from each island, you know.
0: Mm-hmm.
1: Yeah, so Adina is the backup singer representing Montserrat.
0: Yeah, so you mentioned, Keith Roy, that Peter White will be making his way to the Valley Anguilla as a judge. So is it that we have judges from across the Leewards?
1: Yes. Last year they had a judge from St. Kitts, a judge from Antigua, a judge from Montserrat, and two from Anguilla. And they request the same five judges again.
0: Oh,
1: they personally requested the one from Antigua, the one from Montserrat, the one from St. Kitts, and so forth.
0: Okay.
1: So they requested those judges.
0: Oh, so do you think that's a good look for the competition, Keith Roy?
1: Yes, well, in terms of fairness, because I don't think over the years Anguilla have not been let's look at it way. The public have not looked at the competition as being judging fairly when there's all Antiguan judges. It's been a difficult thing for Anguilla to lose when all the judges are judging. You know, they are family. It's not like us in Montserrat where we look at the art form and not the personality.
0: Mm.
1: Up here, they do tend to look at the personality and not the art form. So they look at it as mixing it up a bit. They used to do it before. They used to do it in the past before where they had judges from different islands coming down. And I don't know. They said they couldn't afford it, so they had stopped. So they're going back to it now, which is a good thing.
0: Okay, sounds good. And any thank yous, any big up, you know, in terms of folks who have assisted you to get to the Valley Anguilla and those who are helping you out down there in the valley?
1: Yeah, well, big up to Matt Junicia, who started out our flight in such a difficult situation because nothing was done in the earlys to get our flight started. And she, you know, she ran around and got everything started out for me and Adina. Big up to Austin Howe, who had to play the role of chairmanship at the time because of our director, because, you know, the director, there wasn't an appointed director at the time. So, you know, big up to those two who put in the work to get us down here. Big up to my seamstress, Cheryl Castle, who made me a beautiful suit to come down and represent Montserrat Inn. Big up to Pops Morris for organizing me with my shirt, also my CARICOM shirt. And, you know, big up to my whole family, Samantha, who's always been there. And, and just everyone who play a part in getting us, you know, big up to the Premier Office for you know, signing the funds so that we can come down and start it ourselves, you know. So, yeah, Lenny, and you know, I'm going to put on a good show. I'm ready. I'm ready to do what I have to do. You know, I'm difficult to beat, so everyone comes because the arts will be there. You know, looking for me. Mm-hmm. Yeah. I mean, even the young ones, they say, oh, you're the bad beer. You know, so, you know, there is a stigma. You know, they already notice it. They already realize to look out for me because I am the headache. So I'm preparing myself to be the headache. If you understand what I'm saying, I don't want it just to be talk. I'm preparing myself to be the headache. Mm-hmm. And I am going to give them a headache.
0: Sounds, you know, good. I mean? Sounds good.
1: Yeah, and I'm just gonna do what I gotta do, and you know, let the judges do what they have to do.
0: Indeed, Keith Roy, how many times would you have won the Leeward Islands competition?
1: Four so far.
0: So if everything goes according to plan, it might just be the fifth one.
1: Well, from my end, it's gonna go according to plan. Is that the judges and now have to come into sequence with mine. Go according to plan is that the judges and now have to come into sequence with mine, you know? But for me, it's going to go

0: Okay, sounds good. Now, Bea, I want you to listen to this. I am no Calypsonian, but I want you to listen to this and tell me if this can help you or motivate you for the competition on Saturday night. Listen to this carefully. When will they learn that we are going to give them licks? You got me, Bea?
1: You're trying to merge both, but that one we're gonna have to work to give them licks, you know. So I will look at it on stage. You see the beauty about me, Lenny, on stage, right? I am in command of what I do, so I know my melody, so I could fit anything that comes to mind within that structure. Mm. You understand?
0: Right. All right. Indeed. So when will they learn? Because when will they licks?
1: Say, when will they learn that they go get burned when they face the bear? They go running fair. I'm not to give them licks. You see? Easy.
0: There you go, Keith Roy. There you go. Well, you'll be going under the name The Bear. Am I correct?
1: Yes.
0: All right. So it will be Keith Roy, The Bear Mawson, who will be representing Montserrat at the Leeward Islands Calypso Competition on Saturday night. As you heard, 8:30 inside what's the place called? Carnival City?
1: No, Lanson Bowl,
0: right.
1: The Valley, Lanson Bowl, yeah.
0: All right, so there you go on Saturday night, and he'll be singing in position number 9. When will we learn in the first round and give them licks in the second?
1: Yep.
0: All right, well, Keith Roy from Montserrat.
1: And you just gave me some lyrics there, so you know what I mean?
0: Oh, my goodness. When will they learn
1: that we're going to give them licks? Fresh.
0: Yeah.
1: When will they learn that they go get burned when they face the bear? They go run your I come back to give them licks. You easy?
0: Yes. Oh my goodness, Keith Roy.
1: Easy like that.
0: Definitely. Thank you so much. And of course, we expect to hear good things early Sunday morning coming out of the Valley, Anguilla. All right. All the best.
1: Like I say, from my end, things are going as planned. It's just for the judges to see it my way, and once they see it my way, I'm good to go.
0: Indeed. Shout Adina for us as well and wish her all the best as she'll be doing her thing in Anguilla too.
1: Yes.
0: All right. Yes. God bless. Bye-bye, Keith Roy.
1: All right, buddy. Take it easy.
0: Yeah, man. Blessings. Bye. So there you had it. The reigning Calypso Monarch of Montserrat. He is currently in the Valley, Anguilla, getting set for Saturday night, 8:30. Yep. It's all about the Leeward Islands Calypso Combination. 9 persons down to do battle.
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0: All right, so in case you don't know about his selections, here it is. Or here is actually one of them for now. The remix, When Will We Learn? He'll be doing this one in the first round, singing in position number 9.

0: 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And, of course, this hour came to you in association with Flo.
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0: Well, definitely want to say thanks for being a part of the breakfast show for today, a Thursday, 6th of August in the year 2026. It was indeed a pleasure getting you up and on your way. In just a bit, we'll take you over to the BBC for

Okay, microphone on. Okay, here we go, people. Hold on, 10-10, people. 10 minutes after 10 o'clock Eastern Caribbean time. Good morning. Howdy, hello, and hi. Yes, it's me, JGP, back with you on ZJB in the morning.

and I realize it wasn't just me. A lot of folks are saying somehow they got fooled. They got fooled. Somehow the morning seems to have come around so fast, so quickly. But anyway, thank you that you're up. Give thanks that you're up because we're here again together, all right? And thank you so much for being on with us right here on ZJB Radio.

You know what they say, right? It's a little radio station with a big international sound. Okay, here we go. Got everything all set up. Phone numbers 1-664-491-7227 and 1-664-491-9064. And then for the WhatsApp, it is 1-664-496-2885. Yeah, got on the Facebook page, JGP-The Caribbean Voice. That's up.

0: We got you. We got you. Good morning from this side. And good afternoon to our friends in the United Kingdom. Always, always on. Thank you so much for listening in. And a number of places back to normal. Fetting done. It's back to work. Fetting done. Back to work. Of course, if you're one of the bosses or supervisors, we know you're not coming out to work until possibly sometime next week. But thank you for listening. Lessons at JB Radio. Okay, let's see what's happening. Hi, please take note. For the folks who've been experiencing some power outages, we got some information coming from MUL, the Munster Public, Munster Utilities Limited. Please be advised that an emergency power outage currently in effect due to a transformer leak that's identified at the Braids area, and that's around the BBC complex. Folks driving around those areas, please be careful, because on my way to said JB Radio earlier, the folks from MUL, Munster Utilities Limited, they were there doing some work. Thought I saw Percy and Mad Max and all those folks. Good morning to you. Now, for the safety to facilitate the ongoing maintenance and repair works, periodically power outages will be in effect until around now. However, with further intermittent interruptions expected later today. So yes, you might get some power back, some electricity restoration will be there, but they have to be working all the time to make sure things are A-okay. So in between, you might, current come on, current come off, and so on and so on. So affected areas include Braids, Manjack, Coger Head, also Barzies and Fogarty. All right, those areas, Fogarty and Barzies and Coger Head and Manjack and Braids, please take note of that. The transmission and distribution team working diligently to resolve the issue and restore full service as quickly and safely as possible. The folks at MUL are sincerely apologizing for any inconvenience caused and appreciate your patience. So that's who it is. So the folks from MUL, distribution and transmission staff, doing some work around that area. So please, especially motoring public, well, everybody, please take your time, please be aware, and stay safe, all right? And yes, electricity might be restored in some instances, and then it will go again, because the folks are working really, really hard trying to make sure that things are A-okay. So that's who it is. And thank you, too, for listening into us right here on ZJB Radio.
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0: that's a Latin tribute to Michael Jackson, the Smooth Criminal song. Heading in town, people, 27 minutes after 10 o'clock our time, right here on ZJB Radio. Oh, my goodness. So that's how it is. We are on, people.
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3: 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All are asked to desist from lighting fires at this time as it is very dry and windy. 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Fire prevention is everybody's business.
4: The Ministry of Agriculture is informing the public that the procedure for an animal to be slaughtered at the Braids Abattoir has been modified. Farmers are now required to reach out to the Veterinary and Livestock Department to register their animals for slaughter, ensuring that the necessary checks are conducted prior to the animal's arrival at the abattoir. Any animal that has not been registered with the department for the essential checks and documentation will not be permitted for processing. It is important to note that registration for slaughter can occur up to 1 week before the scheduled slaughter date to guarantee that all animals are processed in a timely manner. The Veterinary and Livestock Department can be contacted at 491-2076 to schedule appointments.
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Yeah, told you. Another Rhythmic Thursday right here on ZJP Radio with me, JGP. A lot clearer today. We can see Redonda and a bit of Nevis in the back there. So the weather people did say so. A little bit clearer today, but still be careful if you're heading out to the beaches today. Be careful.

Yeah, that's Carlos Santana. He's on the guitars. Yes, guitars. For each part of that selection, he plays different guitars. Santana. And it's Maria Maria featuring the product, G&B, and Wyclef Jean also was in that piece a little back there as well. So that's what it is. Thank you so much for being on. Gotta keep it sexy. That's what I said, sexy. 18 until 11.

Yeah. So, good morning to the folks at Mull, Mansfield Utilities Limited. They're working really, really hard. Trust me. So, just to let you know, they're doing some work. There was a transformer leak. So, they're trying their best to make sure that everything turns out A-OK, as I said before. And because of that issue, the transformer leak issue, some areas experiencing power outages, power interruptions, intermittently, so you'll be getting electricity at one time and then it's going to be off again. And that's going to be going on until later on today. So they crave your indulgence, your patience, the folks of the Mansfield Utilities Limited. And those areas affected once again are and will be Braids and Manjack and Cocherhead and Barzies and Fogarty. So Fogarty, Barzies, Cocherhead, Manjack and Braids, your electricity supply being affected with interruptions and disruptions later into today. And this is due to the fact that a transformer leak has been identified in the Braids area around the BBC complex. So they're working really hard. And once again, please, if you are traversing in those areas of BBC complex where the folks from Mull, Mansfield Utilities Limited, are doing some work, please proceed with caution and due care and attention. All right? So the folks from Mull, Mansfield Utilities Limited, they apologize for any inconvenience caused by these interruptions and disruptions in the electricity supply.

my goodness. Wow, we got some jazz lovers on. I'm not even sure. Helping you through your work day. Greetings, greetings to you too. Thank you so much for being on. Getting closer to 11 o'clock already, people. 12 to go before 11. Right here on ZJB Radio with me, JGP. And of course, you know who you are. Yeah, it's all good, all nice.

0: Yeah, that's a combination of jazz and soul and everything. The Crusaders. Taking a look at life on the streets, street life. Randy Crawford out front. That drummer having fun. Okay. Yeah, greetings to you too. We got you covered at Tico Barbuda. Today's already Thursday. Can you imagine just last week everything was a big craze? Carnival, crop over, festival and everything else. And oh man, back to work, back to work. Meantime, in Anguilla, getting ready for weekend action. What's going to be happening? We got the Leeward Islands Calypso competition. That's going to be on from Montserrat. Keith White Beer. Mawson is back again, this time in the winner's circle. He's one of the Monarchs, and he'll be representing Montserrat. So we'll have to wait and find out what's going to be happening. As a matter of fact, right here on ZJB Radio, we'll be carrying that as well. All right, we'll be doing coverage for the 2026 Leeward Islands Calypso Monarch competition coming up in Anguilla.
1: Summer is calling, and Digicel is bringing you the excitement.

Travelers are reminded to observe the following tips to prevent the unwanted entry of invasive species of insects, mold, and other creatures, some of which cannot be seen by the naked eye. These pests could become difficult to manage and have the potential to destroy local crops and native plants. Obtain a phytosanitary certificate for plant material before you travel. 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This message was brought to you courtesy the Department of Environment, Department of Agriculture, and CJB Radio.

0: 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Early bird tickets are only $35 on Eventbrite, so secure yours now before they're all gone. Boston, this is your chance to start the carnival right. Carnival Jump Off 2026. Don't hear about it after. Be there.
1: Can you bend my girl? 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
2: 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The Complaints Commission works independently, fairly, and confidentially to help resolve complaints and promote good governance in Montserrat. 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
5: You've got taste.

getting a lot of sexy rhythms this morning. Got some keyboards in between. That's Osibisa by request. Today's going to be a sunshiny day. And yes, the weather people did say so. It's hot, boy, it's hot. Make sure you're properly covered if you got to be on the outside. You know, nowadays they say stay hydrated, which means drink water. All right, good morning. And greetings going out. Good morning to Sister Matty, Matilda, how are you? Pleasant morning greeting going out to Carol Hussey, Carol Dove. Yeah, likewise, lady, likewise. Oh, I know you had a fantastic time. It's been a while, right? It's been a while. What else we got? Yeah, is it today? Let me see. Is it today? Well, probably tomorrow. Tomorrow's going to be, is it Desiree? That's the name, Desiree's birth. I think it's going to be tomorrow. That's one of the Musses. That's Mus. I think it's going to be tomorrow or sometime this week.

sometimes it's not easy, but whatever it is you're doing, don't put a smile in. Or try and think about something good. Like listening into us on ZJB Radio. OCBISA. You asked for them, we got them. Yeah, and greetings going out to those folks who say, JGP, we just have to have our coffee. We need that coffee. What do you call it, Java? Yeah, more from OCBISA, that coffee song. In case you didn't realize it, it's

Yeah, greetings to all those coffee lovers. Can't go without the coffee. They don't even care what brand it is. The folks who say, I love the percolated coffee. As a matter of fact, back then, we only had the coffee with the dregs. Not the drugs, the dregs, you know, and you were proud. You were proud to let people see your throat. The dregs were from the coffee back then. I remember the coffee in the packs. You wanted everybody to know that you had coffee. And, you know, the big people would tell you, no, no, no, coffee's not good for you. They've got an awful lot of coffee. Because once you drink coffee, you feel you're big.

Yeah, here we go. 1-664-491-7227 and 1-664-491-9064. WhatsApp 1-664-496-2885. Yes. Facebook JGP - the Caribbean Voice. Awful lot of coffee in Brazil, so that's what it is. Thank you so much for being on. And Funky NASA.

I'm telling you, that group is called The Beginning of the End. Seriously. Oh, Beginning of the End, Funky Nasa. And they used to use a lot of the cymbals back then before chop set. Used a lot of the cymbals back then. A little bit of the kind of calypso type cymbal use back then as well.

what's amazing? Well, it's amazing. I'm not even sure if people nowadays can dance. Probably get a drink and stand up in one corner. But anyway, so that's what it is. 22 minutes after 11 o'clock, people. Stay with us. We got the midday presentation of the news. It's Rhythm Thursday with me, JGP. The Thursday edition showcase is on. When you're speaking about rhythm, one song you should always put in is this one right here. Here we go. Third World out of Jamaica. One of the bands that made its mark not only across the region but worldwide. Talented musicians, a set of guys from, was it Uptown? I think it was Uptown Jamaica. Yeah, they said, no, these guys can't play music, man. They come from Uptown. What do you know about that? They don't know a single, and then. So that's what it is. Who else I got to say hi to? Listen, hi to everybody. Hello. Nice having you on.

what I mean when I tell you about rhythm. That's a third world. Now that we found love. That was still is an internationally acclaimed smash hit. And listen, it's not like a discussion, eh? I mean, the topic is always talked about in Montserrat. When they came to Montserrat years ago and performed at, it was Maximus then, in Jingles. Yeah, up to now people are still talking about that time. They came on stage. And the introduction to 96 Degrees in the Shade opened up. People are thinking, wait, is that a record? No, it was those guys.

0: Yeah, that's how it is. Fastest time on radio. Oh, man, that is easy. It's 11:30. Actually, it's 11:31. 11:31. Heading up towards 12. For the folks who are listening, yeah, I know you all were excited when West Indies won that game. And then what? And then people call me and tell me, boy, West Indies can't play. I'm not an analyst. All right? Gotta take things in terms of how they are. So thank you so much for being on with us right here on ZJB Radio.
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0: Hi, I'm Lira. As a young adult, I like doing things people my age do, like going out and having fun with friends, being spontaneous, eating pizza, being cold, and being forgetful sometimes. I had diabetes, and forgetting or skipping my medication is not an option for me or for you. It could be bad for our health. Medication adherence is highly important. We must take our medication in the right doses, at the right time, in the right way. So let's commit to action and take our medication as prescribed. Doctor's order.
1: Healthy living is disease preventing.

those songs from Montserrat. Their own kind of rhythm, the Montserrat rhythm. You understand? So that's Everton King Reality Weeks, one of his early ones. It's called, simply called, A Come. Montserrat Festival and Christmas time and so on. We got 19? Yeah, 19 to go before 12. What else we got?

That kind of rhythm. Something about that. Hitting you some of the locals until what time? You know what? Let's go until 12. Franklin Falcon Dyer. Falcon is performing name. A lot of folks knew him as Madoc as well. It's all part of what's happening. Thursday edition into Rhythm Thursday.

Yeah, want to get a ride, Miss Katie? That's Falcon. Hey, by the way, good morning to Pinky. Hey, what's up? And hello to all the drivers, all the bus drivers. One thing I could tell you, when you got them big trucks, them high trucks, them trucks with high, don't wear the tight pants, but you can't get into them. Yeah. No, that's how it is. Anyway, we got our time, 13 minutes now to go until 12 right here on ZJB Radio. What else we got? Yeah, all this coming out of Montserrat. Yeah, this AI thing is going crazy, people. Now another incident of AI getting, I don't know if they say get away, but got away from something and then hacked into another a rival firm. It happened before, and then it happened again. And now they're doing something of a survey. All right, so the AI, whatever it is, AI facility receives the information and then passes it on to a human reviewer. And what they're realizing now is that the AI is fooling the human people. Seriously. So when the AI get the information and pass it on, they send out wrong information, they tell lies then. No, serious. No, I'm not making it up, it's there. And send it on to the humans. Oh, Lord. Endlessly, last lap.

Yeah, that's Book. That's Endlessly. With the song, it's called Last Lap. Okay, I'll probably see if I could slip in some Live Wise Brass later on. I'll see if I could do that. Oh, man. It is something else. Is it life depicting or imitating what? Art or art imitating life? I'm not even sure. Anyway, thank you so much for being on with us right here on ZJB Radio. The eve of the weekend is on, people. Thursday. Edition of Showcase. Rhythm Thursday, that's what I call it. The mighty cutter Ishmael Skerritt. Play Mass.

0: 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Play Mats.
1: Come on, give him a big round of applause after all.
0: And that's Crystal back there, eh? Sounds like it. The Mighty Warrior. Yeah, so we got news at 12. Stay tuned for that right here on ZJB Radio. And then talking about rhythm. This is Accident. Disco Rock. Yeah, tell all of them, well, those who are around, tell them, hey, heard your music on ZJB with JGP.
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1: Good afternoon. 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

Now for the news. Reigning Calypso monarch Keith Roy de Beir Mawson will face 8 Calypsonians from across the Leeward Islands Saturday in Anguilla as he bids for a 5th Leeward Islands Calypso crown. De Beir is currently on the ground ahead of the 2026 staging of the Leeward Islands Calypso monarch at the Lansome Bowl in the Valley. He will perform in the 9th position with the songs When Will We Learn and Give Them Licks. Munsrushian vocalist Adina Mawson Johnson is also in Anguilla and will serve as an official backup singer for the competition. Peter White is the Munsrat judge for the competition. We can hear more details in the news at 6 this evening. In the region, Puerto Rico will implement water rationing measures in San Juan after major cities and other major cities as a drought grips the U.S. territory with no relief in sight. More than 180,000 customers will be without water for 48 hours at a time, starting Friday as part of an alternating schedule, while Puerto Rico scrambles to find a solution to the deepening crisis as extreme heat warnings persist. July was the driest month on record for San Juan in more than 120 years and the second hottest for the capital. Meteorologist with the National Weather Service in San Juan, Maria Novoa Garcia, said experts have predicted a milder 2026 hurricane season with dry conditions persisting until at least September. Still in the region, some scientists are watching recent activity at Mount Pelee with increased concern following a rise in small volcanic earthquakes, although the official assessment continues to state that the probability of an eruption in the short term remains low. The Volcanological and Seismological Observatory of Martinique, OVSM-IPGP, continues to monitor the volcano through seismic ground deformation and geochemical measurements. Mount Pelee remains at the yellow alert level, which calls for vigilance and continued scientific observation rather than emergency action. Recent reports citing observatory data indicate that 124 volcanic earthquakes were recorded between July 24th and 31st, nearly 3 times the number detected during the previous week. A total of 331 volcanic earthquakes were reportedly recorded during July. None of the recent events exceeded magnitude 1 or was felt by the population. Internationally, every mainstream state school in England will be given their own target to improve pupil attendance. That's according to the government. Schools will also be encouraged to offer more clubs and activities on Fridays to improve attendance at the end of the week. It comes as official attendance data published on Thursday suggested school absence rates in England remained above pre-pandemic levels, with nearly 1 in 5 pupils missing at least 10% of school in the 2025-26 academic year. An education minister said the new attendance targets would take each school's local challenges into account, but that every school has a role to play to improve attendance. And in sport, Gianni Infantino has apologized for errors he made in controversial plans to sell off stakes in competitions to private investors, but will remain FIFA president after receiving the backing of senior executives in a meeting in Morocco. Infantino summoned members of the management board to FIFA's Africa office in Rabat on Wednesday, following mounting criticism of his aborted proposals, with World Football's governing body releasing a statement of support 4 hours after the meeting ended. FIFA said that during Wednesday's meeting, mistakes regarding FFE were acknowledged, saying it was not the intention for the FIFA Council and Members Association to feel excluded from the process and that the process should have been handled differently. And finally, our local weather forecast, valid up to 8 a.m. tomorrow, Friday, August 7th.
Relatively stable atmospheric conditions associated with a ridge of high pressure will continue to persist and restrict any significant shower activity across the area during the next 24 hours. Weather today, partly sunny skies in general with a 40% or moderate chance of a brief afternoon shower. Weather tonight, fair to partly cloudy skies in general with a 40% or moderate chance of a brief overnight shower. Winds east at 11 to 26 kilometers per hour or 7 to 16 miles per hour with lighter spells at times, seas 1 to 1.5 meters or 3 to 5 feet. Sunset today will be 6:39 p.m. and sunrise tomorrow 5:52 a.m. That was the midday news, which came to you in association with Beauty Plus. A reminder that Newswatch is at 3 p.m. and our major newscast, The News, at 6. Join us then. On behalf of ZJB's news team, I am Paulisa Reiner, wishing you all a very pleasant day.

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1: The government of Montserrat is inviting applications from suitably qualified persons for the post of primary school teacher within the Ministry of Education. The purpose of this role is to teach students at the primary school level so as to develop their mental, emotional, social, spiritual, creative, and physical abilities, and to be prepared for secondary level education and for contributing positively to the community. Key responsibilities are as follows. Provide instruction in specified subjects to groups of students as required by the Ministry of Education. Assist in the development of appropriate programs. Prepare schemes of work, lesson plans, and teaching aids to facilitate effective delivery and the achievement of objectives. Provide appropriate learning experiences to ensure stimulation and motivation to learn. Ensure class organization and immediate surrounding is conducive to learning. Review lessons often to ensure that program is delivered as expected. Assist with maintaining discipline in class, on the school compound, or when attending or participating in activities sponsored or approved by the school. Assist with extracurricular activities. Assess students' performance on a regular basis and discuss performance with students, parents, and guardians. Assist in the maintenance of hygienic conditions to ensure that children are operating in a healthy environment. Recommend children to guidance counselor and or school's psychologist on basis of observation or conversation with student. Assist in promoting the welfare and well-being of pupil, fostering their social and moral development. And identify students with special education needs. The successful applicant should have a minimum of 5 CSEC subjects at general proficiency to include mathematics, English, and at least 1 science subject, and demonstrate personal qualities of understanding others, trust, empathy, maturity, and conscientiousness. The following will be assets: have at least 3 years' experience in teaching, and possess a certificate, diploma, associate's degree or bachelor's degree in teacher education from an approved college or university. Appointment will be made on a contractual basis in the first instance, after which permanent arrangements may be offered. Salary will be commensurate with experience and level of qualification. The deadline for application is August 7th, 2026.
2: The Montserrat Tourism Authority is seeking the services of a mature, flexible individual to serve as maintenance operative at Marine Village on Saturdays and Sundays only from 8 a.m. to 6 p.m. each day. The purpose of the job: to ensure the continuous cleanliness, safety, and operational functionality of Marine Village and its surroundings, including the public toilet facilities, to provide a welcoming and hygienic space for residents and visitors. Duties include Little Bay washrooms, open washroom facility daily and secure at the end of the day, collect and dispose all garbage around the beach facility, clean outside and inside shower stalls daily, clean toilets, urinals, face basins, countertops as required throughout the day. Picnic strip Little Bay, collect and remove all garbage as required to include those that are wedged between stones, tidy tables and benches as required, ensure that there is no abuse to structures during the time on duty. Cleanup of common areas, clear the common areas throughout Marine Village constantly by removing all garbage and debris, whether they were dropped intentionally or accidentally. Monitor and control the use of the centralized garbage collection silo, where each of the 7 operators in Marine Village has been assigned compartment, and ensure that the garbage management of the users conforms to the Tourism Authority's policy. Patrol the beach entrance and shoreline from the boardwalk near the ferry terminal to the rocks at Ponce Bar and Restaurant on the southern section of Little Bay Beach daily, and remove garbage and other debris, as well as any other items that may affect sea bathers. Special conditions associated with the job: physical stamina, standing, bending, lifting, and repetitive tasks. key skill requirements, qualifications, experience, and competencies, no formal qualifications required, basic literacy and numeracy necessary to be able to read cleaning labels, follow instructions, and report issues. Previous experience in general maintenance, public facilities, cleaning supervision or groundskeeping, experience working in public spaces, hospitality environments, or high traffic areas desirable. 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The ability to work independently with minimal supervision or as part of a team. Time management skills, prioritizing tasks efficiently. The ability to follow instructions from supervisors. Good communication skills, basic reporting of issues or when supplies are needed. Professional attitude when interacting with facility operators, staff and visitors, and petty contractors. May be required to undertake other related duties from time to time. The salary is fixed at $13,000 per annum. Appointment will be made on a contractual basis for a period of 2 years. On satisfactory completion of contract, a gratuity at the rate of 12.5% of the basic salary would be payable. The target date for effecting the appointment is September 2026. To request any additional information, please email the CEO at rosetta.west@montserrattourism.ms. An application is to be submitted to include a covering letter of application, CV details including work experience, summary of skills and/or expertise, 2 reference letters which outline the applicant's work and other relevant information. If the candidate is shortlisted, a recent police character certificate will be required. The application pack is to be sent in a sealed envelope to the chairman, Montserrat Tourism Authority, Hubert Buffong Building, Braids, MSR 1110, Montserrat, or by email to info@montserrattourism.ms. All applications must be submitted on or before Friday, August 7th, 2026.
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1: Basically, I told him if he didn't have my money by Friday, I was gonna break my foot off in his ass.
0: You know what I'm saying? Are we live? Ladies and gentlemen, we interrupt your regularly scheduled programming to bring you this emergency. He is back, ladies and gentlemen.
1: Mace is back.
0: Back. I love you too, baby. It is tremendous. 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

0: Hey, that's Mace. I wonder if he's referring to me. Welcome back, welcome back. Yeah, back with you. Showcase session. Thursday edition. Rhythm Thursday. Heading down 20 minutes after 12 o'clock our time, right here on ZJB Radio. Community Diary coming up at around 12:30. Looking for the perfect night out? 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

0: Keep Falling For You. That's Sade. That's the song right there, by the way. Let's see. Okay, so good afternoon to you, too. Thank you so much for being on with us. It's afternoon. It is afternoon on my side. So good afternoon to you. Thank you so much for listening in. And some places, it is still morning. Others, evening, night, and other places, it's already Friday. But no matter where you are, listening in to us right here on ZJB Radio, thank you so much. We appreciate it. Heading on down towards the half past mark, 29 minutes after 12, time for us to get into Community Diary. Community Diary brought to you with the compliments of Ryan Investments Limited.
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0: And first off, the Wesleyan Holiness Men's Ministry inviting the public to two events in Fritz Village this weekend. On Saturday, August 8th, the Brothers of the Ministry will be out in the Fritz Village community for a community visitation. This begins at 4 p.m., sharing fellowship, encouragement, and prayer with residents right in the neighborhood. And then on Sunday, August 9th at 4:30 p.m., the ministry will host an open-ear service in Fritz, and this will be near the Volcano View Shop. All right, so please take note of that. And also, there'll be music, there'll be heartfelt worship, and a message of hope, and residents are invited to join in for a time of fellowship, and all are welcome. Some information coming from Mull, Munsert Utilities Limited. Please take note, an emergency power outage currently in effect due to a transformer leak. Now, this was identified in the Braids area around the BBC complex there. And I do know that the folks from Mold Transmission, the distribution staff, they were there doing some work, all right, because of this transformer leak. So until we get further information, what we can tell you is that affected areas where electricity will be interrupted periodically, the affected areas include Braids, Manjack, Cocherhead, Barzees, and Fogarty. All right, so Fogarty, Barzees, Cocherhead, Manjack, and Braids in, affected by intermittent interruptions of your electricity supply. So the transmission and distribution team working diligently to resolve the issue, and therefore full service, restoring full service as quickly as safely as possible. All right. And Mull sincerely apologizing for any inconvenience caused and appreciate your patience. So once again to the public, please take note, proceed around those areas with caution and do take note of the folks working in those areas. The Department of Community, Youth and Sports Services inviting all to join in the Keen to Inspire Summer Netball Camp at the Little Bay Multipurpose Sports Complex. It's going to be on from August 10th to the 15th and designed for ages 8 to 16. The camp offers fun, skill building, sessions to help young players improve their game, build confidence, and make new friends. Registrations are open. Sign up at the Department of Community, Youth and Sports Office in Braids or scan the QR code on the event flyer, on the DCYSS Facebook page, and other locations island-wide. 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Telephone numbers are 491-5701 and also 491-5703. And if you have a passion for Munsterat and you enjoy meeting people, the Munsterat Tourism Authority inviting interested individuals to join the upcoming tour guide and taxi operator certification training. Now, it's your opportunity to build valuable skills, enhance your professional opportunities, and play a key role in showcasing the beauty, the culture, and hospitality of Munsterat. 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Please take note of that. And we have the Statistics Department advising the public that the deadline for submission of the 2025 Balance of Payment Forms is Friday, the 14th of August. They're requesting all outstanding forms be submitted to the department by this date. All right? Persons experiencing difficulties completing the Balance of Payment Forms, you should contact the department at 664-491-3797 and also 664-491-3794. Plus, you can also email statistics@gov.ms for assistance. And that's it for Community Diary this time on ZJB Radio. Community Diary brought to you with the compliments of Ryan Investments Limited.
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2: 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I made me late, boy. I wish you a square I can't be. I can't be.
3: Where's your? Don't be frightened. Don't be afraid of ghosts, young boy.
2: The mighty shadow. Mario. Mario. Mario. Take a shot.

Yeah, not this time. Is that frightened? That's Agent Clark AC from Barbados 2026. Pick of the crop. Calypso Finalist and Calypso Monarch and everything. Had a message for her. Oh, my goodness. Listen.

I'm telling you. Sent a message to Crystal. No, it's not AI, it's AC. Tonight he's going to be the monarch. Brought in hot from Arrow of Montserrat.

The annual migration of marine turtles to lay eggs on Montserrat has begun. To ensure the welfare of the nesting turtle and its eggs, you are encouraged not to drive or light bonfires on the beaches where turtles are nesting. You are also encouraged to keep your dogs on a leash if you are taking them for a walk on the beach. All species of marine turtles

0: are listed under CITES Appendix 1, which prohibits international trade. Many nations, including Montserrat, also protect turtles with local legislation, such as the Turtles Act, Chapter 12.06, under the laws of Montserrat. This message comes to you complements the Ministry of Agriculture, Lands, Housing and the Environment, and ZJB Radio. 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

I'm telling you, that's Shanique Bailey from St. Vincent and the Grenadines 2026. Calypso Monarch, she's hitting hard. She is hitting hard. No turning back.

0: Thank you, St. Vincent. Thank you. Forward ever, backward never.
1: Victoria Parr, give it up for Shanique Bailey. Lift me up.
2: 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We have here Shanique. How was that experience for you?
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There's one lady who does. Oh, that's Tracasia. She's looser than Lucy. She's sweeter than Juicy. I gotta get loose. She was always a shy girl. Just went to the church fete, the church bazaar. And then, yeah, on this hot day across the Caribbean, thank you so much for being on. We got you, we got you. Yeah, I gotta give you a double from Destra. Yeah, good afternoon to you. It's afternoon here. Morning time still in some places, but they're listening into us. Thank you so much. Destra Garcia.

Yes, it is hot. Hot with a capital H. It is so hot across Montserrat, the Caribbean. So that's how it is from Trinidad and Tobago. That's Dester Garcia with a song, You Make Me So, So Hot. And then touching down in Montserrat. The reason for that is because you like a loads of attention. Yeah, we got rhythms coming out of Montserrat as well. Talented folks. For example, like this guy right here. Silk with a Y, former Calypso Monarch. He just loves to sing. He says, whatever it is, Jay, I'll sing it. And here he is. You'll like attention.

Look with a Y. And he performed at the recently held Culture Head Day session. Yes. Speaking about Culture Head, coming up this Saturday, the grand drawing for the raffle, Culture Head Day raffle, will be right here on ZJB Radio on Showcase Saturday. All right? So make sure you got your tickets. What else we got? Yeah. You like attention because you like

0: Somebody said those are strong words. Take all. That's Kenzie. Open up his heart.
1: Take my love completely.
0: And take it all. Completely.
1: Take all you want. Take all you need.
0: Yeah, a good friend of ours right here on ZJB Radio goes on the different names sometimes, like Cruiser and Bulldozer and everything else says.
2: Good night, good night.
0: Hey, this one is called The Undertaker. He loves this version.

0: Bobby.
1: Yeah, this time singing under the sobriquet of Cruiser. C-R-U-Z-A or C-R-U-Z-A. Take your pick, James Brown. Call the Undertaker.

0: For the weekend, Alphonsus Our Castle, the Madame song on this Rhythm Rhythmic Thursday. We got the ladies too, right?
1: Hallelujah, brothers and sisters, good morning.
0: There we go.
1: Okay.
0: That's the daughter of the soil, Dr. Tiff.
1: Hallelujah.

Tiffany Scarrett Fleming. Back on track. You know, it's so amazing. I played this song, Back on Track. And guess what? Got a call from my good friend Clarence. And he says, hey. Yeah, that's for the Mole Group. Mindset Utilities Limited. He says, listen, we're back on track. Well, he didn't say back on track. Okay, well, they've been working really, really hard, trying to make sure that things are back on track. Earlier today, they experienced an issue due to a transformer leak. So the MUL, Mansfield Utilities Limited, the distribution and transmission staff, they've been out there in the BBC area and trying to get things back to normal. So the areas of Fogarty and Barzee's, Cocherhead, Manjack, Braids, all these areas were affected. And got a call just now, and he said, listen, we're back on track. Well, he didn't say back on track, but he says, listen, we work hard, and things should be back to normal. They switch back on the power, so things should be good in those areas. All right? Things should be good in those areas. Hello to Brother Rick Tyson. What's up? Our friends all over the Caribbean. Puerto Rico, we got you. California, we got you. Hold on. And Puerto Rico, I understand that they've been doing water rationing because they're experiencing drought conditions in Puerto Rico. My goodness, we got to give thanks for our situation on Montserrat and the folks at MUL working really hard. Yes, we hear a lot about the electricity part, but the water side of MUL, those guys work really hard as well. All right? So hello to the water people in the water division at the Montserrat Utilities Limited. Thank you for the work you've been doing. Meantime, on the electricity side, they say that things should be back to normal because they finally got things all worked out in terms of the transformer leak, and power should be back on in those areas of Manjack and Braids and Fogarty and, you know, all those areas. All right. So things should be good, right? Let me know. Things should be good. And thank you for keeping us informed, updated with what's going on. Later on, I'll play, I'll probably do that as I get closer to the end of the session. By request, I'll do that. All right, thank you so much. Our time down to just about 29 and a half minutes after 1 o'clock here on ZJB Radio. No death announcements on at this time. Yeah, that's some good news right there, man. And thank you for listening in. And coming up in a while, we'll be getting into Moments with God here on ZJB Radio. Yeah.

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We've got you. 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

There is a consciousness within us that conveys something is missing. In spite of all the things we possess and all that occupy our time, there remains a void that haunts us. It's time then to spend precious time in God's presence. Welcome to the program, Moments with God. Here now is your presenter with a word for the moment.

Jesus. Greetings, loved ones. It's good to be with you on Moments with God. Let us pray. Father, I thank you that your word is powerful and sharper than any two-edged sword. It pierces and heals. And so I pray to the Lord as I speak on divine healing that many will experience the healing in body, soul, and spirit. In Jesus' mighty name I pray. Amen. As for this week, our topic is divine healing. That means the healing is accomplished by God through the Holy Spirit without medical or surgical means. Divine healing speaks to a restoration to wholeness that includes emotional and spiritual restoration. When Jesus was on earth, he preached and taught a lot about the kingdom of heaven. On several occasions, he sent out his disciples to proclaim that the kingdom of heaven is at hand. He also gave them power against unclean spirits to cast them out and to heal all manner of sicknesses and all manner of diseases in order to demonstrate to the hearers what constitutes the kingdom. Matthew 10. Jesus commanded his followers to heal the sick, cleanse the leper, raise the dead, cast out devils. Freely you have received, freely give. Mark 10:8. And Mark 6:13 gives us a report of what his disciples did when they went forth as Jesus commanded. It says, "And they cast out many devils and anointed with oil many that were sick and healed them." I believe that Jesus commissioned his disciples to use his name as their authority against these oppressive forces when he sent them out on those occasions. After Jesus returned to heaven, his followers carried on this healing ministry as outlined in the book of Acts. In Acts chapter 3, we are told that when Peter and John proclaimed healing to a lame man, they used the name of Jesus. They said, "In the name of Jesus Christ of Nazareth, rise up and walk." Peter declared to the people that it is Jesus' name and the faith that comes through him that has given this complete healing to this man that was lame, that as you all can see, he said. When they were asked by the religious authorities in chapter 4 of Acts, "By what power or by what name have you done this healing?" Peter explained to them that it is by the name of Jesus Christ of Nazareth, whom you crucified, whom God raised from the dead. Even by him doth this man stand before you whole. He went on to say, "Salvation, which includes healing, is found in no one else, for there is no other name under heaven given to men by which we must be saved." Amen. Remember, Jesus said that his followers would do greater works. Hence, later in chapter 5, verses 12 to 16 of Acts, we are told that by the hands of the apostles, many signs and wonders and healings were done, for they were full of the Holy Ghost, so that even by the shadow of Peter passing, people were healed. Crowds gathered also from the towns and around Jerusalem, bringing their sick and those tormented by evil spirits, and all of them were healed. Oh, hallelujah. Chapter 5, verse 16. I believe that this outpouring of divine healing is going to take place among us again. Lord God, I pray even as those apostles prayed, according to Acts chapter 4, verse 30. He says, "Stretch out your hands to heal and perform miraculous signs and wonders through the name of your holy servant, Jesus. All things are possible to them that believe." Amen. Praise God. Like the songwriter that says, "On a cross crucified, in great sorrow he died. The giver of life was he. Yet my Lord was despised and rejected of men, this Jesus of Calvary. He was wounded for our transgressions. He was bruised for our iniquities. Surely he bore our sorrows, and by his stripes we are healed." Amen. Thank you, Jesus. Thank you. Thank you. Thank you for your healing anointing that is flowing. Thank you. As you heal my brother, as you heal my sister, physically and spiritually, in Jesus' mighty name. Amen.
your presenter, Monica Blake.

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If you've been blessed by this program, you can write to Church of God of Prophecy, St. John's, Montserrat. Or you can call telephone number 491-8526. Someone is waiting to talk with you.

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1: And a reminder once again, you've been listening to the program Moments with God here on ZJB Radio. That program is aired weekdays after the death announcements at 1:30. What time though? Just about 21 minutes to go before 2 o'clock. DJ Gray's getting in for 2. Yeah, he's back, so he's going to be taking care of business right here on ZJB Radio from 2 o'clock this afternoon. And once again, reminding folks in the areas of Braids and Manjack and Cocherhead and Fogarty and Baker Hill, all those areas, your electricity supply should be back to normal. And the MULS, that's Muncrat Utility Limited's distribution staff, maintenance and distribution team, they've worked on the transformer leak issue, so things should be back to normal in the case of your electricity supply. All right? So that's what it is, some information we got from MULS.
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hitting you some rhythms from the Emerald Isle, Montserrat. Getting down with us. Compliments of Dodger. The MJGP taking care of business at this time. DJ Grace coming in for, he's going to be on 2 o'clock, people. All right, so make sure that you are here. Who else we got? Yeah, we got exciting people. We got exciting people. Dandy Gabriel, I remember him. Sub-Bouquet Portrayer. Party Place, Party Prince.

there. That's Dandy Gay People. Remember Kitty Feel, especially those folks from the George Street, Harden Street, Tongue areas, actually. Nowadays, it's called Dagenham, basically. Well, back then, that area was Kitty Feel. Right?

that's the place you got to go to get down back then. We got our time just about, what's our time? 10 to go before 2 o'clock right here on ZJB Radio. Thank you so much for listening in. Yes, I kept it until last. Thank you, and you're welcome as well. Yeah, this was fast rhythm. Reggie and the Livewires Brass. Listen.

You realize what he sang, right? The man and the trombone, the boys on the chop set. I'm not even sure. Anyway, Reggie and the Live Wires Brass people. The music of the Live Wires Brass. I wonder what it would be like or would have been like if those bands were still around today. That was Speedboat. So the drummer was Bruce Teixeira. Yeah, I think Reggie played the keyboards for this. Thanks for listening. Young man.

Yeah, those songs were so simple and catchy. Now, what I always wondered about was the part where you say if you make a move, you get the one, you get the one, you kick in your groove. And I was wondering what happened if you made a pass. Now, think about it. Now, DJ Gray is coming up for 2 o'clock. Thank you, everybody. Have a good one. It's been a pleasure. It's my privilege. Oh, it's my pleasure. It's a privilege to be on with you. Stay good. God's richest blessings. And God willing, back with you tomorrow morning, 10 o'clock. All right? Yeah. So, 10 o'clock tomorrow. And then, for this one, Madrid. All right. So, that's it. Rich in the Life West Brass by request. While they're doing their thing and getting all dread and stuff, I'm JGP.

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3: 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Ah!
4: 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Yeah, man. ZJB Radio. Keep it locked in Montserrat. It's Zugulus. And when I'm here, that's the only station I listen to. ZJB. Right here. Right now.
0: You are about to witness an epic experience. 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

0: Good afternoon, Montserrat. Good afternoon, the entire world. Of course, it's been a minute. It's been an hour. It's been days, weeks. Yeah. But guess what? I'm back and in one piece. Trust me. Fresh from the tarmac into the studio. That's how we're playing it today, Thursday. Today being the 6th. The 6th of August, 2026. Good afternoon, Montserrat. Good afternoon, the entire world. Yours truly, DJ Grace, back in your company.
1: Yes, in a real life.
0: In a real life. You miss me? Yeah, I'm back. Good afternoon. I gotta say thanks to George, not about JGP Piper, not only holding it down today from 10 until 2, but while I was out as well, as you know, he was covering the Friday afternoons, I think. So George, thank you so much, bro. Also gotta say thanks to the big bro, Little Lenny. Yeah, man, he did what he got to do. Well, of course, the morning man was, still is out. And also myself. So thank you, big bro. Kenbert Bazzi, DJ Kennedy for just a little bit. He did his thing for a bit. Also, Cecil Sepiki, the caveman, Lord Lake. Yeah, man, continuously doing their thing to help us out here at JJB Radio.
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0: 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Fresh from the 268 back into the 664. How are you feeling?
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0: 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WhatsApp 496-2885. 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The voice of version in a real life. Struggles man face in a real life, boy. Trust me, this one, or this segment more, or rather, is an uplifting one. Gonna keep it positive, gonna keep a message within it this afternoon for a bit, right here on ZJB. If you're on the JOB, good afternoon to you, maybe celebrating a birthday. Good afternoon, happy, happy birthday. Do continue to enjoy.
1: Some cry, some smile, some fight.
0: In comes Dre Island, featuring Popcorn. Got a whole prayer segment, of course, right here.

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0: just a flow like
1: Zed Gibberito on a Thursday afternoon. 20 down past 2. That's Cranium featuring Chronic Law. Higher Life. Music that everyone could relate to. In comes Adija. Adija Palmer. God is the greatest. Zed Gibberito, the WhatsApp is open 496-2885. Good afternoon, good afternoon, good afternoon.

0: finance. Chimney,
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1: Sing it.
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0: Quadrants alongside Jarvis Riley. Simple Things Are Your Blessings. Oh, the simple thing. 26 down past 2 at 2:35 Community Diary. 3 o'clock News Watch and the government notices. No sports program this afternoon. So, of course, you got me in your company right up until 6 o'clock. Between that, we got to pay some bills. At 5 o'clock, we got to take Community Diary again. Oh, the simple thing. Yeah, in the meantime, just giving thanks for the simple things.
1: Family and friends, I know simple things.
0: And of course, gotta give the praises to the one on high. You may ask, who is he?
2: Father God.
0: Yep.
2: It's me again.
0: Mafado. In comes Mafado, Father God.
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0: 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Oh, you no boss yet.
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0: So keep so strong, because if I sell me for sell out for boss, you know I go happen. 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

The Wesleyan Holiness Men's Ministries invites the public to two events in Frith Village this weekend. Saturday, August 8th, the Brothers of the Ministry will be out in the Frith Village community for a community visitation, beginning at 4 p.m. and sharing fellowship, engagement, and prayer with residents right in the neighborhood. Then on Sunday, August 9th at 4:30 p.m., the ministry will host an open-air service in Frith near the Volcano View Shop. There will be music, heartfelt worship, and a message of hope. 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

The Muntsut Tourism Authority is inviting interested individuals to join their upcoming tour guide and taxi operation certification training. 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With sea turtle nesting fast approaching or already here, you may see nest and simply take a picture and send the photo with location, time, and date to Fish and Fins on WhatsApp 392-9255 or email seaturtlesmni@gmail.com. Parents and guardians are asked to take note that the resumption of the first Montserrat Boys Brigade company meetings will be held every Saturday from 4 p.m. to 6 p.m. at the Bethesda Methodist Church in Kavala Hill. And finally, in this bulletin of Community Diary, the general public is asked to note that the Montserrat Postal Service will be now accepting packages containing gifts valued up to $250 for the United States. Customers who wish to send their packages or asked to contact the postal office for further details. That was a look at Community Diary for today, the 6th of August.

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One

0: Annual migration of marine turtles to lay eggs on Montserrat has begun. To ensure the welfare of the nesting turtle and its eggs, you are encouraged not to drive or light bonfires on the beaches where turtles are nesting. You are also encouraged to keep your dogs on a leash if you are taking them for a walk on the beach. All species of marine turtles are listed under CITES Appendix 1, which prohibits international trade. Many nations, including Montserrat, also protect turtles with local legislation, such as the Turtles Act, Chapter 12.06, under the laws of Montserrat. This message comes to you complements the Ministry of Agriculture, Lands, Housing and the Environment, and ZJB Radio. 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

0: 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I am Paulisa Reiner with Newswatch, which comes to you in association with Johnny's Mecca Fashions and TSO.
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0: Tour guides and taxi operators on Montserrat will have more time to properly prepare for the upcoming cruise tourism season. This as the Montserrat Tourism Authority, MTA, gets set to host its annual tour guide and taxi operator training and certification program in September. The training program is designed to equip participants with the skills and certification needed to deliver high-quality tourism services while showcasing Montserrat's unique history and culture. We can hear more details on this in the news at 6 this evening. Regionally, after tough and sometimes stalled negotiations between the Jamaica government and unions representing public sector workers, an agreement has been reached on wages for the three-year period from April 1, 2025 to March 31, 2028. St. Patrice Ennis, president of the Jamaica Confederation of Trade Unions, told the Jamaica Gleaner on Wednesday that the unions have agreed to a one-off payment of $80,000 for the period April 1st, 2025 to March 31st, 2026. Additionally, the government has improved its wage offer from 7% over the three-year period to 10%. That means that public sector workers will receive a 5% increase for the period April 1st, 2026 to March 31st, 2027 and another 5% increase for the period April 1st, 2027 to March 31st, 2028. Internationally, a U.S. Senate committee has voted to hold former top health official Anthony Fauci in contempt of Congress after he refused to answer questions during a hearing examining his handling of the COVID-19 pandemic. The vote, which fell along party lines, clears the way for the committee to refer the case to the Justice Department for potential prosecution for failing to comply with a congressional subpoena. It remains unclear whether the department will pursue the case. During his testimony last week, Fauci invoked his constitutional right against self-incrimination more than 100 times, arguing that Kentucky Senator Rand Paul was trying to put him behind bars. And finally, in sport, Brazil winger Vinicius Jr. has agreed a new six-year contract with Real Madrid that will keep him at Bernabeu until 2032. The 26-year-old had entered the final 12 months of his contract and attracted interest from Arsenal in recent weeks. However, Real Madrid announced on Thursday the two parties have agreed to extend his deal to June 30th, 2032. That was Newswatch, which came to you in association with Johnny's Mecca Fashions and TSO. On behalf of ZGB's news team, I am Paulisa Reiner, wishing you all a very pleasant day.

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1: The Montserrat Tourism Authority is seeking the services of a mature, flexible individual to serve as maintenance operative at Marine Village on Saturdays and Sundays only from 8 a.m. to 6 p.m. each day. The purpose of the job, to ensure the continuous cleanliness, safety, and operational functionality of Marine Village and its surroundings, including the public toilet facilities, to provide a welcoming and hygienic space for residents and visitors. Duties include Little Bay washrooms, open washroom facility daily and secure at the end of the day, collect and dispose all garbage around the beach facility, clean outside and inside shower stalls daily, clean toilets, urinals, face basins, countertops as required throughout the day. Picnic strip Little Bay, collect and remove all garbage as required, to include those that are wedged between stones, tidy tables and benches as required, ensure that there is no abuse to structures during the time on duty. Cleanup of common areas. Clear the common areas throughout Marine Village constantly by removing all garbage and debris, whether they were dropped intentionally or accidentally. Monitor and control the use of the centralized garbage collection silo, where each of the 7 operators in Marine Village has been assigned compartment, and ensure that the garbage management of the users conforms to the Tourism Authority's policy. Patrol the beach entrance and shoreline from the boardwalk near the ferry terminal to the rocks at Ponce Bar and Restaurant on the southern section of Little Bay Beach daily, and remove garbage and other debris, as well as any other items that may affect sea bathers. Special conditions associated with the job: physical stamina, standing, bending, lifting, and repetitive tasks. Key skill requirements, qualifications, experience, and competencies. No formal qualifications required. Basic literacy and numeracy necessary to be able to read cleaning labels, follow instructions, and report issues. 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The ability to work independently with minimal supervision or as part of a team. Time management skills, prioritizing tasks efficiently. The ability to follow instructions from supervisors. Good communication skills, basic reporting of issues or when supplies are needed. Professional attitude when interacting with facility operators, staff and visitors, and petty contractors. May be required to undertake other related duties from time to time. The salary is fixed at $13,000 per annum. Appointment will be made on a contractual basis for a period of 2 years. On satisfactory completion of contract, a gratuity at the rate of 12.5% of the basic salary would be payable. The target date for effecting the appointment is September 2026. To request any additional information, please email the CEO at rosetta@montserrattourism.ms. An application is to be submitted to include a covering letter of application, CV details including work experience, summary of skills and or expertise, 2 reference letters which outline the applicant's work and other relevant information. If the candidate is shortlisted, a recent police character certificate will be required. The application pack is to be sent in a sealed envelope to the chairman, Montserrat Tourism Authority, Hubert Buffon Building, Braids, MSR 1110, Montserrat, or by email to info@montserrattourism.ms. All applications must be submitted on or before Friday, August 7th, 2026. The government of Mansurat is inviting applications from suitably qualified persons for the post of education psychologist within the Ministry of Education. The successful applicant will be appointed immediately after the HR process is fully completed. The purpose of the job, to deliver diagnostic and psychoeducational assessment, psychological counseling, and design special educational needs programs to support students and parent guardians within schools and communities. Key responsibilities include leadership and management, deliver a planned and coordinated program of educational psychology services to students, schools, and parents from early childhood through to primary and secondary levels. Provide leadership direction for counselors and evaluation and monitoring oversight for the SEND program and staff. Create and contribute to school-wide interventions, behavior plans, and policies. Assessment and intervention. Use modern processes and standardized screening, diagnostic, and intervention tools to identify and respond to the support needs, especially those of SEND students. Design individual education plans, IEPs. Convene and chair IEP meetings on a periodic basis. Provide mediation and counseling in order to improve relationships between students, parents, and teachers. Training. Provide and facilitate access to ongoing professional support, consultation, and training for school counselors, SEND teachers, parents, and external community stakeholders. Integrated service delivery. Assist in planning, developing, executing, and evaluating programs to address the support needs of students and other professional staff. 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The successful applicant should have a master's degree in education psychology or related field from a recognized university, professional certification in counseling and/or special educational needs and disability, have at least 3 years' experience in providing psychosocial services within schools, demonstrate personal qualities of understanding others, trust, empathy, maturity, conscientiousness, integrity, and initiative. Preferred experience, professional teacher training and/or teacher training certification is desirable. Substantial experience in using diagnostic tools to screen and analyze SEND students. Appointment will be made on a contractual basis for 3 years. The basic salary for this post R8, that is $77,472 per year. Allowances include housing allowance $14,400, professional allowance $24,000, telephone allowance $720, and transport allowance $9,600 per year. Gratuity 12.5% of the basic salary. The deadline date for this application, August 7th, 2026.
2: The government of Mansurat is inviting applications from suitably qualified persons for the post of primary school teacher within the Ministry of Education. The purpose of this role is to teach students at the primary school level so as to develop their mental, emotional, social, spiritual, creative, and physical abilities, and to be prepared for secondary level education and for contributing positively to the community. Key responsibilities are as follows. Provide instruction in specified subjects to groups of students as required by the Ministry of Education. Assist in the development of appropriate programs. Prepare schemes of work, lesson plans, and teaching aids to facilitate effective delivery and the achievement of objectives. Provide appropriate learning experiences to ensure stimulation and motivation to learn. Ensure class organization and immediate surrounding is conducive to learning. Review lessons often to ensure that program is delivered as expected. Assist with maintaining discipline in class, on the school compound, or when attending or participating in activities sponsored or approved by the school. assist with extracurricular activities, assess students' performance on a regular basis, and discuss performance with students, parents, and guardians, assist in the maintenance of hygienic conditions to ensure that children are operating in a healthy environment, recommend children to guidance counselor and or school's psychologist on basis of observation or conversation with student, assist in promoting the welfare and well-being of pupil, fostering their social and moral development, and identify students with special education needs. The successful applicant should have a minimum of 5 CSEC subjects at general proficiency to include mathematics, English, and at least 1 science subject, and demonstrate personal qualities of understanding others, trust, empathy, maturity, and conscientiousness. The following will be assets: have at least 3 years' experience in teaching, and possess a certificate, diploma, associate's degree or bachelor's degree in teacher education from an approved college or university. Appointment will be made on a contractual basis in the first instance, after which permanent arrangements may be offered. Salary will be commensurate with experience and level of qualification. The deadline for application is August 7th, 2026.
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It's cricket. It's fun cricket. Plenty cricket happening on August 16th. It's Bash It Like a Calabash. And the question is, can you hit the biggest six? Or how many times can you hit the stumps in the bowl-off competition?

promotions and 44 rentals. 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But hear what? Link up with any member of the Cricket Association as well for raffle tickets. Yes, raffle tickets going for only $10. And the grand prize is $350. I tell you, it's cricket, fun cricket, back

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0: Hi, I'm Lila. As a young adult, I like doing things people my age do, like going out and having fun with friends, being spontaneous, eating pizza, being cool, and being forgetful sometimes. I had diabetes, and forgetting or skipping my medication is not an option for me or for you. It could be bad for our health. 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We must take our medication in the right doses, at the right time, in the right way. So let's commit to action and take our medication as prescribed. Doctor's order.
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Grace still in your company. Yeah. Heading right up until 6 o'clock this evening, right here on your nation station, 95.5 and 88.3 FM. Today being a Thursday, the eve of the weekend. How are you feeling? How are you doing? I know some of you guys are, you know, counting the minutes until you can leave the JOB. I could tell you, you got about 11 minutes. 11 minutes until 4. In the meantime,

0: Alongside International Stephen Vent. Right here on Station Radio 19, down past the hour of 4 o'clock. Yeah, it's your daily commute. Grace in your company. Got lots more.
1: 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Carnival Jump Off 2026. 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
1: 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Yes.

Cricket, plenty cricket happening on August 16th. It's Bash It Like a Calabash. And the question is, can you hit the biggest six? 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

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But hear what? Link up with any member of the Cricket Association as well for raffle tickets. Yes, raffle tickets going for only $10. And the grand prize is $350. I tell you, it's cricket, fun cricket. Bash it like a calabash, happening on a Sunday, August 16th at the Little Bay Playing Field from 12 p.m. Be there, man. We're going to bash it like a calabash.

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For more information, contact Fish and Fins at the clubhouse in Little Bay or visit our website at www.aquafishandfins.com.

The annual migration of marine turtles to lay eggs on Montserrat has begun. To ensure the welfare of the nesting turtle and its eggs, you are encouraged not to drive or light bonfires on the beaches where turtles are nesting. You are also encouraged to keep your dogs on a leash if you are taking them for a walk on the beach. All species of marine turtles are listed under CITES Appendix 1, which prohibits international trade. Many nations, including Montserrat, also protect turtles with local legislation, such as the Turtles Act, Chapter 12.06, under the laws of Montserrat. This message comes to you complements the Ministry of Agriculture, Lands, Housing and the Environment, and ZJB Radio.

0: Ghost and Personal Entertainment, alongside the Garage Crew out of NYC, presents Shall Behave, the Carnival Saturday. 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The vibe is keeping up with Tribestar Sound, Golden Eye, Mr. Xavier, and your special guest flying in all the way from Montserrat for their second time around. It's the Dynamic Duo, bringing that raw energy and the vibes you can't resist. This is all powered by Up Close and Personal International Sound System. 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

It's the time again for preparation for back to school, and the Dave Hill Community Action Group will once again be providing the back to school toolkit for the children in Dave Hill and surrounding areas. The distribution will be on Saturday, 15th August 2026, starting from 10 a.m. to 1 p.m. at the Dave Hill Community Center. The Dave Hill Community Action Group will be having a bring and buy sale on Saturday, 15th August 2026 at the Dave Hill Community Center. A variety of items will be on sale. Sale starts at 9 a.m. until 2 p.m. Interested persons can WhatsApp or call 493-5686 for further information or to book a spot. Funds raised will be used for community development activities. Island Solutions and Scuba Montserrat are asking for information about or the return of essential items that were removed from the Coral Research Lab at Gunhill Casbay. These items include an electric water pump, a yellow electrical cord, and a blue hose, multiple 4x4s, and a white painted 600 gallon water tank. All of this equipment is necessary for them to run their facility to grow corals to restore Montserrat's reefs. Items can be returned to the site with no questions asked, or contact Andrew at 496-7333 with info. The Montserrat Tourism Authority is inviting interested individuals to join their upcoming tour, guide, and taxi operator certification training. This is your opportunity to build valuable skills, enhance your professional opportunities, and play a key role in showcasing the beauty, culture, and hospitality of Montserrat. Please register your interest by Friday, August 14th, 2026, by contacting Nicole Fagan at 491-4702 or 491-4703. Fish and Fins would like to invite all beachgoers to help with a community beach patrol. With sea turtle nesting season already here, if you see a nest, simply take a picture and send the photo with location and time to Fish and Fins on WhatsApp 392-9255 or email seaturtlesmni@gmail.com. The general public is asked to note that the Montserrat Postal Service is now accepting any overseas parcels and mails for the following countries, namely Guyana, Trinidad and Tobago, Grenada, Jamaica, and Barbados. Parents and guardians are asked to note that the resumption of the weekly netball, or better yet, not netball, but the resumption of the first Montserrat Boys Brigade Company meetings will be held every Saturday from 4 p.m. to 6 p.m. at the Bethesda Methodist Church in Cavalla Hill. The Immigration Department advises all persons intending to travel to check their passports at least 6 months prior to their travel date to ensure that they're still valid. Please be reminded that emergency certificates are issued strictly for emergency circumstances and not where travel delays arise due to expired or invalid passports. The general public is asked to note that the Montserrat Postal Service would like to announce that they'll be accepting packages containing gifts valued up to $250 for the United States. Customers who wish to send packages are asked to contact the Postal Service office for further details. And finally, in this bulletin of Community Diary, join the Department of Community Youth and Sports Services on Sunday, August 23rd, 2026 at the Salem Park for the start of the 2026 Rounders Tournament. Enjoy an exciting day of Rounders, great music, delicious food on sale, and plenty of community-spirited activities as teams battle it out on the field. Bring your family and friends, cheer on the players, and be a part of this fun. For further information, contact the department at 491-5701 or 491-5703. That was a look at Community Diary for today, the 6th of August, with our good friends there at Social Security.

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1: 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The Complaints Commission works independently, fairly, and confidentially to help resolve complaints and promote good governance in Montserrat. 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

It's cricket. 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It's Bash It Like a Calabash. And the question is, can you hit the biggest six? Or how many times can you hit the stumps in the bowl-off competition? 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

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But hear what? Link up with any member of the Cricket Association as well for raffle tickets. Yes, raffle tickets going for only $10, and the grand prize is $350. I tell you, it's cricket, fun cricket, bash it.

Barry Hammond. Barry Savannah Hammond, that is the dog. So, of course, digging the sounds of ZJB Radio, you are surely DJ Waze in your company. Heading right up until 6 o'clock. Closing time for me, that is. At 6, we do have the news. But then, I think today it's all about the caveman, Lord Lake, Cecil Tabiki. From 6 until 11. In the meantime, Barry Hammond, can I tell

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0: From the exclusive home for accurate, reliable, credible, and responsible news reporting that matters, this is The News at 6.
1: In the headlines, the government's EC $2 million Business Progressive Fund fuels growth across key sectors. A new performance audit recommends pension reforms for police officers. And Dominica to introduce 10% flat income tax from 2027. Good evening, I am Keola Green, and this is The News at 6, which comes to you in association with the Bank of Montserrat Limited.

0: Now, the news. Montserrat's Business Progressive Fund, which has now committed $2 million EC dollars, is already having a positive impact. 59 businesses were approved across agriculture and fisheries and micro and small business. Cabinet Secretary Alistair Bain says fishers are back on the water, farmers are operating with new equipment, retailers, tourism operators and agro-processors are offering products and services they couldn't have delivered without the support from the fund. We hear more in this report.
1: Mr. Bain notes that micro and small businesses are the backbone of Montserrat's private sector, as they are in many small economies, but are also the group traditional lenders find hardest to serve. He notes that these businesses often have limited collateral, thin credit histories, or ask for loan sizes that are too small to be worth a commercial bank's overhead. According to him, the Business Progressive Fund closes that gap, giving to businesses that would otherwise be shut out of the capital the need to grow. Meanwhile, the Cabinet Secretary says Montserrat's 25-year Sustainable Development Strategy and 5-year National Development Plan are currently in development. He surmises that developing the private sector, supporting micro small businesses to grow and thrive, and improving the range of services and products offered locally for export are exactly the kinds of outcomes the key national plans identify as key to Montserrat's social and economic development. He says the Business Progressive Fund also responds directly to what micro and small businesses have been saying for the last 2 years: limited access to practical support, affordable finance, and business development activities is one of the main things holding them back. Mr. Bain says the team has turned that into a working fund with real human outcomes, whether that be the honey producer able to invest in growing her output, a fisher getting a vessel back in the water, or a farmer going full-time and expanding their operation. This is what the fund was built to do, he says. Mr. Bain congratulates all the successful applicants to the fund and thanked everyone on the committee and in the Cabinet Secretariat who put in the hard work to make the program such a success.
0: Police officers on Montserrat who transfer to another government department do not carry their years of pensionable service with them. And that's according to a recent performance audit of the government's pension system. The report has identified concerns over the pension arrangements for members of the Royal Montserrat Police Service, including differences in retirement ages and pension eligibility compared to other public servants.
2: Pensions for police officers are a special category. They are subjected to a separate category of employment and pension benefits from those applicable to most public servants. We especially noted that whilst the retirement age for most public servants has moved in 10 increments towards a standard age of 65 years for those born after year 1975, police officers still have a mandatory retirement age of 55 years and a discretionary retirement age as early as 50 years. Another issue identified in this audit is that the past and current legislative frameworks have disadvantaged police officers who transfer to another ministry or department within the public service. Their years of pensionable service in the police service do not carry forward to new appointments elsewhere in the public service. So there's the need to integrate the various pieces of legislation and an amendment to the various legislations.
0: Auditor General Marsha Mead. The report recommends a collaborative approach to review existing laws, regulations, and policies that addresses inconsistencies and inequities within the government's pension system. This includes amending legislation to allow police officers to retain their years of pensionable service when transferring to other positions within the public service. According to the recommendations, the review should also modernize the legislative framework to reflect current realities, including rising life expectancy and changing demographic trends. The full report, titled The Government's Pensions, was presented to the Legislative Assembly on June 30th, 2026, and examined the operations of the pensions unit within the Office of the Deputy Governor. In other news, reigning Calypso monarch Keith Roy DeBeer Mawson will face 8 Calypsonians from across the Leeward Islands Saturday in Anguilla as he bids for a 5th Leeward Islands Calypso crown. De Beer is already in the valley ahead of the event at the Lansom Bowl. In an interview with ZJB Thursday, Mawson said he is fully prepared and ready to represent the island.
3: Yes, Bella, I was saying, you know me, I'm not going to come into any competition unprepared. I always make sure that I'm fully prepared when I come into a competition, so I don't have any excuse on my end. You know, so my suits ready, my songs ready, I am ready mentally and physically. We had a little rehearsal with the band yesterday. We might have one today, but not much of it, because what happened, some of the musicians that are playing in the All-Star Band are playing for the Calypso Monarch show tonight. So they don't want to be too tired. And then tomorrow, we're going to have our final rehearsal. But the guys are reading, and they're quick. They're very quick. So it's never been a problem for me when I'm down here to get rehearsal and to get the band to play. So I am ready. I'm ready, you know. I've had my songs ready long time ago. I already did all the transformation I needed to do in terms of my lyrics and so forth. Got my song scored. Hodge Daily started me out with my scores and so forth. So I was always ready to go, you know, just a matter to say when.
0: Mawson will perform in the 9th position with the songs When Will We Learn and Give Them Licks. He explained that Give Them Licks speaks to the emergence of younger Calypsonians in the region and serves as a reminder that experience still has its place, while When Will We Learn carries a message of Caribbean unity and self-reliance.
3: The song, I redid the lyrics to deal with the whole aspect of the competition, where a lot of youngsters are now breaking through. You have 2 youngsters, you have three, I don't know who the other competitors are from the other islands, but I know the one from Nevis is pretty young, the one from St. Kitts is pretty young, GE is pretty young. So, you know, you have some youngsters coming in and people are saying, it's time to retire because these youngsters are going to kill you. So it's a matter of reminding them who the master is, you know? So I redid the lyrics to let them know. I'm still the master, and age is just a number, you know? So they're going to get licks and go home as well, too.
4: I like the sound of that. So Give Them Licks is one selection. Tell us about the other one that you would have remixed for the competition on Saturday night.
3: This is the song I did in 2022 when Antigua reopened their Calypso competition. I was the defending monarch still because I won in 2019, so they didn't have any competition. But so they were trying to throw me out of the competition in terms of me not living there. And they want to say it's a new competition. So what they did, they changed the competition into a 2-song competition where you have a social commentary king and an up-tempo king. So you had 1-song competition, 2 different competitions. So what they did, they tried to eliminate me out of both. So I wrote this song and I went up there. It went down well. I didn't play it, you know, but I knew what was going on. I knew my good friend, my monster friend, Kasiba, and them were trying to get me out, were trying to push me out, you know. So I just took it with a grain of salt. So what I did, I just reconstruct the lyric and the melody. I got some help from my good friend, Prince Jubri the Maestro, and I just reconstruct the melody to suit the Caribbean. And, you know, it's really a song asking, when are we going to learn that if we don't unite and use the resources that we have as a Caribbean, that we're always going to get licks? Because once we keep depending on everything to come into us, when we can, certain things we can grow for ourselves, we have certain natural resources and support around the Caribbean that we can use to help ourselves, and we just keep you know, doing it on our own, and they're picking us off one by one. Mm-hmm. So this song is really saying, when will we learn that your neighbor's business is your concern, you know?
0: Reigning Calypso monarch Keith Roy De Beer Mawson. Monstration vocalist Adina Mawson Johnson is also in Anguilla and will serve as an official backup singer for the competition. Peter White is the Monstrat judge on the panel, along with counterparts from the region. Tour guides and taxi operators on Montserrat will have more time to properly prepare for the upcoming cruise tourism season. This as the Montserrat Tourism Authority, MTA, gets set to host its annual tour guide and taxi operator training and certification program in September. The training program is designed to equip participants with the skills and certification needed to deliver high-quality tourism services while showcasing Montserrat's unique history and culture. Speaking on ZGB Radio, Product Development Officer at the MTA, Nicole Fagan, explained that the training, usually held in November, has been brought forward to allow participants sufficient time to prepare before the cruise season begins.
5: Now, we know that tourism is everyone's business, and taxi drivers and tour guides are often the first and last person visitors would interact with when they visit the island. Also, we know that a knowledgeable and a welcoming guide can turn a good visit into one that is really unforgettable for persons visiting Montserrat. And we are encouraging excellent service because it means that we would get return persons coming and we would get also good recommendations about Montserrat as well. So it's not just about driving persons around. We are sharing Montserrat's story and we are writing our history. So the Montserrat Tourism Authority, we're encouraging all persons who are interested in tour guiding, operating taxis, taking persons around. So, you know, we have the cruise ships that come on island. So we just want persons to be informed about how to effectively conduct tours, what they need to do. And so this training offers participants the chance to learn the art of storytelling techniques. So that brings Montserrat's rich history to life. They learn about customer service and communication skills, basic first aid, because we know sometimes you visit areas such as Plymouth, the Buried City, and St. George's Hill that is a little bit remote. So we want you to know what to do in case of emergency situations. Also, what makes a good tour guide? And learning about Montserrat's history, culture, and heritage. Safety as well. As I said, basic first aid and safety while on tour. And also, these are hands-on learning, not just all classroom sessions, because you will also have the opportunity for participants to participate in a real-life simulation tour to St. George's Hill and Plymouth, where they learn to build their confidence, and they learn how to effectively deliver the story of Montserrat.
0: Product Development Officer at the Tourism Authority, Nicole Fagan. Registration is free and remains open until August 14th. Persons can register by calling the MTA at 491-4702 or 491-4703. The official training dates and venue will be announced later this month. Montserrat was represented at the 27th General Assembly and Technical Conference of the Caribbean Organization of Tax Administrators, COTA, in Guyana. Director of Corporate Services and Compliance at the Ministry of Finance and Economic Management, Maria Silcott, joined regional colleagues at the July 27th to the 31st meeting. The conference brought together tax administrators and revenue management experts from across CARICOM under the theme Future Ready CARICOM Tax Administration, Smart, Data-Driven and AI-Enabled for Sustainable Revenue. During the week, delegates explored matters ranging from the use of technology, including artificial intelligence, in strengthening tax administration, advanced analytics, improving compliance, enhancing taxpayer services, and supporting efficient and sustainable revenue mobilization across CARICOM. In collaboration with the Organization of Economic Cooperation and Development and other regional and international partners in the taxation arena, a high-level regional meeting on tax and development was also held. In other news, Dominica's Finance Minister, Dr. Irving McIntyre, has announced major changes to the country's income tax system as government moves to provide relief to its working population. In his 2026-2027 budget presentation in Parliament, Dr. McIntyre said the income rates will be replaced by a single flat rate of 10% effective January 1st, 2027.
6: Following the country's economic recovery and our successful completion of the IMF-supported program, from 2009, government began providing meaningful income tax relief. We reduced the tax rates to 15%, 25%, and 35%. We also increased the tax-free threshold first to 25,000 and then to 30,000. We increased mortgage deductions from 15,000 on one property to 30,000 and 15,000 on a first and second property, respectively. We allowed deductions for student loans, home, and medical insurance. All of these have reduced the income tax burden on workers and removed thousands of Dominicans from the income tax net altogether. Mr. Speaker, this allows families to retain a greater share of their income. Today, despite a global environment marked economic uncertainty, this government will again provide relief to further empower the hardworking people of Dominica. It is therefore my pleasure to propose that effective January 1, 2027, the government will replace the income tax rates of 15%, 25%, 35% with a single flat rate of 10%. This is a sacrifice the government is making. It is the most significant income tax relief ever granted to the people of Dominica. It will deliver meaningful savings to workers and make our tax system simpler and fairer.
0: Dominica's Finance Minister, Dr. Irving McIntyre. And that story from DBS Radio. The government of St. Lucia has officially activated a $1,000 one-time newborn baby grant, which took effect at the beginning of this month. We hear the details in this HTS News Force news report.
7: St. Lucia's newborn baby $1,000 grant took effect on August 1st, 2026.
8: The government's newborn grants program took effect on August 1st, 2026, fulfilling a commitment made by Prime Minister Honorable Philip J. Pierre in his 2026-2027 budget address. Under the program, mothers of eligible registered newborns will receive a one-time grant of $1,000 EC.
7: Press Secretary to the Prime Minister, Melissa Paul, highlighted the requirements needed to access the one-time fund.
8: To qualify, the child must be born on or after August 1st, 2026, and the birth must be registered within 6 months of the child's date of birth. Both requirements must be met. The newborn grant is intended to help mothers meet some of the immediate expenses associated with caring for a baby. It also encourages timely registration, which gives every child a legal identity and is necessary for accessing public services and obtaining official documents.
7: The $1,000 newborn grant has been making waves in regional news circuits. The topic was also featured in the island's 2026 Calypso Monarch Ready Song, Sign Up, in which she urged women to sign up to have a baby for a guaranteed $1,000 payout. The conversation forms part of a broader discussion on the declining birth rate currently affecting the island.
8: The program forms part of the government of St. Lucia's efforts to provide practical support to families at the important stage of their child's lives. Further information on the Newborn Grants Program can be obtained at the Civil Status Registry.
7: According to the Ministry of Health, St. Lucia's fertility rate has fallen to about 1.06 children per woman, well below the 2.1 replacement level needed to sustain population growth. As the island's population continues to age, the issue has become an increasing concern, prompting renewed calls for women of reproductive age to have more children, while government at home and abroad explore ways to encourage higher birth rates.
0: And finally, in the news, aviation stakeholders from across the Caribbean and beyond gathered in St. Vincent and the Grenadines for the Eastern Caribbean Airports Executive Forum, hosted in collaboration with the Eastern Caribbean Civil Aviation Authority. The forum brought together industry representatives to discuss ways to strengthen aviation development, improve connectivity, and maintain safety standards across the region. Representatives from OECS member states also participated in the discussions, focusing on ways to improve their respective aviation industries. Director General of the Eastern Caribbean Civil Aviation Authority, Anthony Whittier, said ECCAA remains committed to working with stakeholders across the region.
9: The reason for trying to get this forum going, and I think I would like to see that we form even a network. We could have an airport network, and what the airport network does will really be up to the airports themselves. But part of the reason for the forum really is to address that very concern. I don't think we need to have a hostile environment. Certainly from my perspective and my office, there is no hostility, right? I am actually opposite of a hostile environment. We want to be cooperative, we want to collaborate, maybe that will go away. In that respect, I could jump further down into my remarks just to indicate that the ECA is not the same that it used to be. It's not the same. It really isn't. Some people don't realize it as yet, but ECA is not the same that it used to be. It's far from, right? We are not a hostile regulator. We are very inviting, we are collaborative, we are cooperative, and we want to see aviation grow.
0: Anthony Whittier. And that was the news which came to you in association with the Bank of Montserrat Limited.
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6: This is Paulisa Reiner for Sports Zone. Starting off with cricket, Hampshire and England fast bowler John Turner has retired from cricket because of persistent injuries. The 25-year-old has not played for his county since last summer because of a stress fracture in his back. Turner, who was born in South Africa, represented England in 2 one-day internationals and 2 T20 games at the end of 2024 during their tour of the West Indies. He was selected in the England T20 squad the year before for their series against New Zealand, ruled out through injury. In total, Turner played 51 matches for Hampshire across all formats, taking 97 wickets. Hampshire Director of Cricket Giles White said Turner had been a huge part of the club's success over the past 5 years. Still in cricket, Surrey duo Ollie Pope and Dan Lawrence have been recalled to the England squad for the first two tests against Pakistan. The pair have been named in a 16-man squad before the series opener at Headingley on Wednesday, August 19th, but Jacob Bethell will miss the entire series through injury, with Jordan Cox to be promoted to number three. The three-match series marks England's first test outing since the retirement of captain Ben Stokes and sacking of head coach Brendan McCullum. Joe Root will captain the side for the first time since being reappointed to the role in July, with Marcus Trescothick serving as interim head coach. McCullum's replacement, Stephen Fleming, will begin his tenure against South Africa in December. England's 16-man squad for the first two tests against Pakistan: Joe Root, captain; Jofra Archer, Gus Atkinson, Shoaib Bashir, Harry Brook, Brydon Carse, Sam Cook, Jordan Cox, Ben Duckett, Matthew Fisher, Emilio Gay, Dan Lawrence, Ollie Pope, Ollie Robinson, Jamie Smith, and Josh Tung. In basketball news, Bahamian basketball legend Michael Sweetbells Thompson says he has no doubt Vijay Edgecombe will become an NBA All-Star, whether this season or in the years ahead, as long as he stays healthy. Speaking with Eyewitness Sports, Thompson also said Edgecombe is in an ideal situation with the Philadelphia 76ers, where he'll benefit from playing alongside an All-Star core that includes Jaylen Brown, Tyrese Maxey, Joel Embiid, and now LeBron James. Thompson believes James' leadership and mentorship will be invaluable in helping the Bimini native continue his development and elevate his NBA career.
9: Man, Vijay's one of the cornerstones of that franchise. He's going to be an all-star, if not this year, but in the coming years. He's going to be an all-NBA type player. That's how skilled and talented he is. That's how great he's going to be, as long as he stays healthy and focused. But as far as the Sixers are concerned, yeah, they are one of the favorites, the top four teams in basketball now on paper. So they just have to go out to court and do it. But if they stay healthy, I see them challenging the Knicks for superiority in the East and playing my Lakers in the finals. Alongside LeBron James is going to advance his career even more. He's going to learn even more his education about basketball, how to prepare himself the right way, how to approach every game, and how to keep his performance at the highest level. That's what LeBron's always been about. He's a great mentor to young players. So as long as Vijay listens to LeBron and follows his example, the sky's the limit for Vijay.
6: And in football, the World Players Union FIFPro has condemned Gianni Infantino's abuse of presidential power and called for change at the top of FIFA following his botched World Cup stake sale plans. On Wednesday night, Infantino was given the full support of FIFA's management board in a statement, despite being forced to abandon his plan to sell stakes in a company to run the World Cup to private investors that has done little to stem the tide of criticism facing the president, with UEFA reiterating its previously threatened boycott of FIFA tournaments and again demanding Infantino's resignation, the FA formally withdrawing its support for his re-election in March 2027, and South Africa governing body CONMEBOL condemning FIFA's disregard for its own principles, saying, quote, "When football loses, we all lose," unquote. Beyond national and continental associations, FIFPro, the global players' union, added to the growing opposition against the president's position by slamming the cover-up surrounding the situation and said it had noted FIFA's statement with deep concern, while also hitting out at the governing body for enabling the plans to be hatched at all.
7: Watch the clock, it's goal!
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10: And here's now time for local weather forecast, valid up to 8 p.m. tomorrow, Friday, August 7th, 2026. A high pressure ridge will maintain mostly dry and stable conditions across the area during the next 24 hours. Weather tonight partly cloudy with a 20% or slight chance of showers. Weather tomorrow partly cloudy with a 30% or a low chance of showers. Winds are easterly at 17 to 30 kilometers per hour or 10 to 19 miles per hour. Seas are 0.9 to 1.2 meters or 3 to 4 feet. Sunrise tomorrow 5:51 a.m. and sunset tomorrow 6:39 p.m. And that was the local weather forecast brought to you in association with Edith Enterprises Awi Shopping Center. And that's it for the news at 6 for today. The next newscast from ZGB's News Desk will be the morning news tomorrow at 6 minutes after 7. Recapping the main headlines, the government's EC $2 million Business Progressive Fund fuels growth across key sectors. A new performance audit recommends pension reforms for police officers. And Dominica to introduce 10% flat income tax from 2027. 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For ZGB News, I am Keola Green, wishing you, on behalf of the rest of the news team, a very pleasant evening.

0: You is at Jubilee Radio on this Thursday afternoon, Thursday evening. Cecil Lick here with you until 11 o'clock this evening. Welcome to ZGB's Sunset Serenade. Sunset just about now, huh? Thank you for choosing us. Let's kick back and relax. After a hard day's work, even though we got folks heading out to work 24-7, we got the right kind of vibes, the right kind of music for you.
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0: Bellany Brothers featuring Dolly Parton.
1: If I said you have a beautiful body.
0: That's the title of the song, folks. Yeah. You got it. Yeah, we got 13 minutes and 7. If I said you had a beautiful body.
1: Beautiful body, would you hold it against me?
0: Or probably you will. Here's hoping that you had a fantastic day today.
1: Like the devil tonight.
0: August 6th, it is 2026. 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
1: Would you flow in love, come quick?
0: Sunset Serenade, we call this one.
1: If
0: we got music coming in from Alabama, a little bit of country in the evening. Nice and easy. If you're just joining us, welcome to ZGB Radio. Being there with us all day, thank you for choosing us, huh? Seven o'clock, BBC World News.

Music coming in from Ray Price for the good times. Getting on up to 7 o'clock, folks. BBC World News comes up at the top of the hour. Forever. Hope you're enjoying the vibes, right? The nice, easy, country and western music we got for you. 7 o'clock, BBC World News.

Don Williams in the evening time. The voice of his sounds like timber, doesn't it? As it used to be. I believe in you. Working days. He was at Jib Radio. We believe in you too. Black is black.

0: Yes, indeed, and believe in the good things, huh? All the good things in life. Believe in mum and dad. Believe in good food, having good food. Believe in babies. Don Williams, get down to 7:15. Committee Diary comes up. Okay, folks, here we go with Committee Diary and the Davie Hill Community Action Group. We'll be having a bring and buy sale Saturday, August 15th at the Davie Hill Community Centre. A variety of items will be on sale. Sale will start from around 9 a.m. until 2 p.m. goes up until 2 p.m. Interested persons can WhatsApp or call 493-5686 for further information, or and that's to book your spot, right? So funds raised will be used for community development activities. So once again, you can WhatsApp 493-5686. Island Solutions and Scuba Montserrat are asking for information about or the return of essential items that were removed from the Coral Research Lab at Gun Hill, Casbay. These items include electric water pump, a yellow electrical cord, a blue hose, multiple 4x4s, and a white painted 600-gallon water tank. All of this equipment is necessary for them to run their facility to grow corals to restore Montserrat's reefs. Items can be returned to the site with no questions asked, or you can contact Andrew on 496-7333 with information. The Wesleyan Holiness Men's Ministry invites the public to two events in Fritz Village this weekend. On Saturday, August 8th, the Brothers of the Ministry will be out in the Fritz Village community for a community visitation beginning at 4 p.m., sharing fellowship, encouragement, and prayer with residents right in the neighborhood. Then on Sunday, August 9th at 4:30 p.m., the ministry will host an open air service in Fritz near the Volcano View Shop. There will be music, heartfelt worship, and a message of hope. Residents are invited to join them for a time of fellowship, and all are welcome. 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The Montserrat Tourism Authority is inviting interested individuals to join our upcoming tour guide and taxi operator certification training. This is your opportunity to build valuable skills, enhance your professional opportunities, and play a key role in showcasing the beauty, culture, and hospitality of Montserrat. 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Join the Department of Community Youth and Sports Services on Sunday, August 23rd at Sailing Park for the start of the 2026 Rounders Tournament. Enjoy an exciting day of rounders, great music, delicious food on sale, and plenty of community spirit as teams battle it out on the field. Bring your family and friends, cheer on the players, and be part of the fun. And for further information, contact the Department of Community Youth and Sports Services on 491-5701 or 5703. The Statistics Department is advising the public that the deadline for submission of the 2025 Balance of Payment Forms is Friday, August 14, 2026, and we are requesting all outstanding forms be submitted to the department by this date. The submission of the Balance of Payment Forms is requested under Section 7 of the Statistics Act, Cap 6.02. Persons experiencing difficulties completing the Balance of Payment Forms should contact the department on 664-491-3797 or 3794 or email stats@gov.ms for assistance. And that's it for Local Community Diary at this time. Government notices comes up next.
1: The Ministry of Buildings, Utilities, Infrastructure, Labor, Transportation and Ecclesiastical Affairs advises the public that a service fee will now apply to all cesspool truck sewage removal service requests made through the Public Works Department. For residential properties, the fee will be $50 while for commercial properties, the fee will be $100. To request the service, residents and businesses should contact the plant distribution officer at the Public Works Department on telephone number 1-664-491-4924 to schedule their cesspool operation. Kindly note, payments must be made prior to execution of the service at the Ministry's cashier station located at the Ministry of Built headquarters on the ground floor at the traffic section. Cashiering services are available Monday to Friday, 8:15 a.m. to 2 p.m. The Ministry of Built remains committed to delivering a reliable and efficient sewage removal service to the Montserrat community.
2: The government of Montserrat is inviting applications from suitably qualified persons for the post of primary school teacher within the Ministry of Education. The purpose of this role is to teach students at the primary school level so as to develop their mental, emotional, social, spiritual, creative, and physical abilities, and to be prepared for secondary level education and for contributing positively to the community. Key responsibilities are as follows. Provide instruction in specified subjects to groups of students as required by the Ministry of Education. Assist in the development of appropriate programs. Prepare schemes of work, lesson plans, and teaching aids to facilitate effective delivery and the achievement of objectives. Provide appropriate learning experiences to ensure stimulation and motivation to learn. Ensure class organization and immediate surrounding is conducive to learning. Review lessons often to ensure that program is delivered as expected. Assist with maintaining discipline in class, on the school compound, or when attending or participating in activities sponsored or approved by the school. Assist with extracurricular activities. Assess students' performance on a regular basis and discuss performance with students, parents, and guardians. Assist in the maintenance of hygienic conditions to ensure that children are operating in a healthy environment. Recommend children to guidance counselor and or school's psychologist on basis of observation or conversation with student. Assist in promoting the welfare and well-being of pupil, fostering their social and moral development, and identify students with special education needs. The successful applicant should have a minimum of 5 CSEC subjects at general proficiency to include mathematics, English, and at least 1 science subject, and demonstrate personal qualities of understanding others, trust, empathy, maturity, and conscientiousness. The following will be assets: have at least 3 years' experience in teaching and possess a certificate, diploma, associate's degree or bachelor's degree in teacher education from an approved college or university. Appointment will be made on a contractual basis in the first instance, after which permanent arrangements may be offered. Salary will be commensurate with experience and level of qualification. The deadline for application is August 7th, 2026.
3: The government of Montserrat is inviting applications from suitably qualified persons for the post of education psychologist within the Ministry of Education. The successful applicant will be appointed immediately after the HR process is fully completed. The purpose of the job: to deliver diagnostic and psychoeducational assessment, psychological counseling, and design special educational needs programs to support students and parent guardians within schools and communities. Key responsibilities include leadership and management, deliver a planned and coordinated program of educational psychology services to students, schools, and parents from early childhood through to primary and secondary levels. Provide leadership direction for counselors and evaluation and monitoring oversight for the SEND program and staff. Create and contribute to school-wide interventions, behavior plans, and policies. Assessment and intervention: use modern processes and standardized screening, diagnostic, and intervention tools to identify and respond to the support needs, especially those of SEND students. design individual education plans, IEPs, convene and chair IEP meetings on a periodic basis, provide mediation and counseling in order to improve relationships between students, parents, and teachers. Training, provide and facilitate access to ongoing professional support, consultation, and training for school counselors, SEND teachers, parents, and external community stakeholders. Integrated service delivery, assist in planning, developing, executing, and evaluating programs to address the support needs of students and other professional staff. Professional development, participate in professional workshops and become affiliated with psychological organizations and continually seek to improve professional knowledge and skills. The successful applicant should have a master's degree in education psychology or related field from a recognized university, professional certification in counseling and/or special educational needs and disability, have at least 3 years' experience in providing psychosocial services within schools, demonstrate personal qualities of understanding others, trust, empathy, maturity, conscientiousness, integrity, and initiative. 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Substantial experience in using diagnostic tools to screen and analyze SEND students. Appointment will be made on a contractual basis for 3 years. The basic salary for this post R8, that is $77,472 per year. Allowances include housing allowance $14,400, professional allowance $24,000, telephone allowance $720, and transport allowance $9,600 per year. Gratuity 12.5% of the basic salary. The deadline date for this application, August 7th, 2026.

It's fun cricket, plenty cricket, happening on August 16th. It's Bash It Like a Calabash. And the question is, can you hit the biggest six? Or how many times can you hit the stumps in the bowl-off competition? Register

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Contact any member of the Cricket Association today. But hear what? Link up with any member of the Cricket Association as well for raffle tickets. Yes, raffle tickets going for only $10. And the grand prize is

Music coming in from Brenda Lee. Cover version of Willie Nelson's Always On My Mind. Yeah, you're always on all mine, 2Z Jib Radio. Soothing you in this Thursday evening. Taking it nice and easy, huh? Sitting back with a cup of coffee, a cup of Ovaltine, or your favorite juice. You never know what it is, but got the great music with you. We continue to smooth you in the evening time. Here comes John Denver. Where?

taking you through the nighttime with some great music right here on ZJB Radio. Music coming from Eric Carmen. Gotta lose control, gotta turn that radio up, gotta turn that radio up. 95.5, 88.3 FM, it is ZJB Radio. Let me just say good evening to everyone. Those folks in the islands locked into ZJB Radio, we got you covered one time. How is St. Thomas, the US Virgin Islands doing? Thanks for choosing us. Seven 50 it is.